songwriter Jeff Houghton, Tears of Gold from his CD, The First, the Last, and the Middle Eight. I'm Rob Westerman, your host for tonight, live here in Carrboro, North Carolina. I play music by the Docksiders, singers, songwriters, performers from Captain John's Fish and Crab House Seafood Restaurant. Here's Mr. Spiller, the voice.

singer, songwriter Joel Keel, Carbro's Joel Keel, Jumbalastic. Here's our Marie. She's going to sing for you, Mama's Hand. Good evening, Marie.

Very nice, Marie. And in her CD, which is called Roots and Wings, Marie Vanderbeck says this, has this quote: "There are two gifts that we can give our loved ones. One is roots, so they know their firmness of their foundation. The other is wings, so they may soar into their own future." Thank you, Marie. That was beautiful. We are going to play our other songbird from Swannanoa.

Rebecca Casey, Morning Bird on WCOM. Let's go push the little button. Here we go. This is Paul Bogus, recently retired. Well, the

0: Bogus, singer-songwriter. You can see Paul likely tomorrow night at the Dockside Restaurant, 15501. Captain John, an underwriter for WCOM, COM. Ever since it's began, and thanks for being here tonight with us. I'm Rob Wester and your host.
1: My darling.
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0: 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Anybody can hear it if they get the timing right. It's Tuesday evenings, 8 until 9:30, and I play songs by singer-songwriters and performers at Captain John's Dockside Restaurant, and I hope you're enjoying the show. Here we go now with Mr. John Fallon, singing one of my songs.
1: Lately I've been thinking of the time
0: singing his song,
1: spent together.
0: Mr. Blue.

I got to see Rob Brown at Kathy Willie's remembrance ceremony last Sunday, and he seems to be doing better. I'm hoping to get him with his hurt hand a while back, and hope to get him back to play with us at the Dockside and maybe at the Market, too, because it sounds pretty good, don't you think?

songwriter Jeff Wooden from his CD, The First, The Last, and The Middle Eight. Feeling kind of good tonight on WCON. Here's Mr. Spiller.

singer-songwriter Ben Spiller, too young. Here's Mr. Keel with his recording person's daughter, I think. Loved and Lost, this is one of my favorites. Good evening, Joelle.

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Here we go with Mr. Bocas.

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1: 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She told me of her family, of culinary old SC, and now I pass her insights on to you.

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His tasty soup, a culinary

Jeffrey Thomas Cobb, Bigger on the Inside, singer-songwriter, very nice. Here's Mr. Hicks, Larry Hicks, with his song, Dancing Here With You. 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

singer-songwriter John Fallon at the Tinderbox Cafe live in London. You can see most all of us or all of us tomorrow night at Captain John's Fish and Docks, Fish and Crab Seafood Restaurant, the Dockside. We call ourselves the Docksiders. We'll be playing at the market, the Carrboro Farmers Market, on the 30th of May. And live tomorrow night from 6 till 8:30 at the Dockside Restaurant. Hope to see you there. It's a great variety show. There's Ben Spence.

Murray Vanderbeck, the Murray Vanderbeck Trio from her CD, I Know Love. And it is a lovely way to spend an evening for me. Thanks for being here, everybody. Thanks for listening. We are the Docksiders. We are singer, songwriters, and performers. Wednesday nights from 6 till 8:30 at Captain John's Dockside Restaurant, Fish and Crab House Seafood Restaurant on 15501 near Bayou, just barely over into Chatham County. 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Thanks for listening. I'm Rob Westerman. Bye for now.

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0: selling a real Western welcome to you, ladies and gentlemen, tonight from the Riverside Rancho on Riverside Drive, just off Griffith Park. 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
1: Friends, thanks a whole lot. Thank you, Arch Presby. That's mighty, mighty nice of you. And a very, very pleasant good evening to all of you folks listening in out there on NBC to our broadcast this evening from the Riverside Rancho. This is our opening night, neighbors. And right now, before we go into our first number, I'd like to introduce to a young man who's been here at the Riverside Rancho for 21 very, very, very successful months. I know you're going to enjoy hearing him say hello to you folks. It's none other than that smoke man himself, Tex Williams. Let's give him a nice hand.
2: Howdy, Tex. I don't need to ask how things are going. They look wonderful, boy.
3: Tex, by golly, I just wanted to drop by tonight and kind of wish you lots and lots of luck that I know you're going to have here at the Riverside Rancho. It's been a lot of fun for us here for about 21 wonderful months. And we just want to wish you all the very best, which, you know, we know that you and the band are
1: going
3: to have.
1: Tex, I understand you're going on the road after you take a little vacation.
3: Tex, we're going to be playing some dates out of town. We're not leaving completely. We'll be in and out of town. We're going to start off with Phoenix along about the 27th and El Centro back up the line the 28th. And then we'll be playing up north and just sort of little circles around Los Angeles here, you know.
1: Well, I know everybody out there that's listening to our broadcast tonight, Tex, will certainly be looking for you in the Western Caravan along with Smokey Roger and Deuce Friggins and all the kids.
3: Well, we sure hope that they are, and we hope that we'll be coming right their way in the near future. Thanks a lot, Tex, for asking me out, and lots of good luck to you.
1: Thank you, Tex Williams.
3: Thank you
1: very, very much. Fellow friends, he's going to be coming your way out there on personal appearance tours here in the Western Caravan before long. You know, friends, polkas are coming back all over the country, and here's one we certainly hope you enjoy. The band's going to play it for everyone now. Here, it's the Jesse Polka. Here's the way it goes.

hope everyone enjoyed it a whole lot. Right now, friends, I'd like to do a little number for you that happens to be our latest recording release. A number's written by our good friend Leon Payne from Houston, Texas. We hope you enjoy it. I love you because. Here's where it goes.

0: We'd like to acknowledge a wire who comes from Portland, Oregon. We know the folks are listening on one of the, on the NBC station up in Portland, Oregon tonight. It comes from Ernie and Nellie Ferry, who's the president of...
1: Is this harassment? 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
3: Good evening. 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I say snow day, even though I'm aware that most of it might have passed by the time this goes out. This is the Tuesday edition. It's being recorded on Monday because I don't want to go out to the studio when the low temperature is going to be 10 or 11 degrees at night, and so I'm not going to worry about trying to conjure up any guesticles. Yes, pun intended. So I thought I would play a little music on the show, as in upload some MP3s into the audio file at various points, and do a little talking about current events in the world around us. About 3 weeks and change. Well, right under 4 weeks into 2026. And as you could have gathered from the very special Twin Peaks meets Not Another D&D Podcast meets Rage Against the Machine introduction, it's a lot of ice bullshit to worry about. So we'll get into that. But first, I would like to do what I normally do to start the show, and that is the segment Morale is a Terrain of Struggle, borrowing from the podcaster, journalist, author, activist, all-around cool person doing cool stuff. That's a joke for people who know who I'm talking about and her work. The transgender individual, Margaret Kiljoy. And as I say every week when I do this, I will, whenever borrowing from or cribbing from or acknowledging the work of a transgender creator, I will acknowledge that their identity until the point when it is no longer controversial in America to do so. But what's bringing me joy is that we got a nice couple of snow days. I didn't go stir crazy. We didn't lose power here. Whole lot of people lost power from, I can personally confirm, Nashville in Tennessee to Southern Pines and here in North Carolina. And what a time. Now, what I'm not looking forward to is the gas heat bill, but we did learn that I can spend a couple of days inside without going crazy, without being sick, because I did spend Christmas Eve and Christmas knocked out cold on prodigious amounts of NyQuil, but whoomst among us hasn't. And speaking of snow days now, I would like to cut to the first song that I want to play before I start really, really digging into the politics of it. And that is my favorite song to listen to when there's snow on the ground, especially when it's just in that starting to melt and crinkle and crackle phase. This is the Suzanne Vega song Cracking from her self-titled debut back in the 1980s. I really have always loved this song, and we don't get very much snow around here in these parts. And so, take it away, Susie V.

0: All right, you are still listening to the Blotter Radio Zine here on 103.5 FM WCOM Carborough, Chapel Hill, your community radio station. Before we get into the ice of it all and how that seems to be getting ready to crack, please clap. I'm just going to talk about a couple of frequent enemies of the show. An interaction being reported on by Axios is Ted Cruz accounting a conversation he had with President Donald Trump. And I know what you're thinking, and yes, we are going to play the soundbite. I figured out a way to do that without having multiple things set up. But Axios reports Ted Cruz's account. If we get to November and people's 401ks are down 30% and prices are up 10 to 20% at the supermarket, we're going to go into election day and face a bloodbath. You're going to lose the House. You're going to lose the Senate. You're going to spend the next 2 years being impeached every single week, reportedly, is what Cruz, Senator Ted Cruz, the man who ate my son, said to President Donald Trump. And his response was that Trump said, "Fuck you, Ted," because it turns out people who only hire sycophants and only surround themselves with sycophants and spineless yes men really hate when they're told, "Hey, man, maybe things aren't working out like you want or like you think they are." And here we go. What do we say about Donald Trump and Ted Cruz? Children?
1: He's a loser, little kitty baby.
0: That did not quite work out exactly like I thought it might, but that was an attempt to use the usual sound bite of "he's a loser, little titty baby," from a clip of Alex Jones whining incessantly about Colin Kaepernick back when that was relevant. And the Kaepernick thing always makes me crack up playing that sound bite and even thinking about how mad people got. I was trying to kill a gnat. That was what the clap was. People got mad about him deciding to kneel during the national anthem at football games, because I was doing that before he was. As soon as I got to the point where I could not stand up during that kind of thing, and I was substitute teaching like the year before that kicked off, and I would sit down during the Pledge of Allegiance, which they were still playing in schools in like 2014 or whatever is the latest I can confirm, 2014, 2015. And one kid asked me one day, he's like, "Are you a terrorist?" And I was like, maybe an economic terrorist, you could say, but no, you just shouldn't have to stand up for this. This is lame. And kids were like, "Oh, what? Ooh, what's he doing? What's he talking about?" But yeah. So speaking of losing little titty babies, I messed up the recording, and so this is take two of coming in after the Alex Jones clip that I tried to edit to sound like a bunch of children, and instead it just sounds weird because you can't pitch that man's voice up and make it sound like a child. But I did spend about 15 minutes working on that. It's a few layers at various pitches and tempos. It's funny, but I think I'll just go with the original. She's nothing beats the classics, you know what I mean? And speaking of nothing beats the classics, I have enjoyed the videos of ICE agents being interrupted and defeated by ICE, because these fucking idiots are coming in from places that don't have cold weather, and they're going to Minnesota, a place that you should not live. And you know how I know you shouldn't live there? Because it gets below zero. And the way I look at it, the thermostat goes to zero for a reason. And by the way, I know that there's a little bit of profanity here and there on this show, including the start, and you're like, "This is a radio show. You're allowed to do that after 10 o'clock at night. Also, this is a low power station." But let me just say, I personally don't listen to this show. I find it crass. And so with that in mind, we do have a complaint line for the Blotter Radio Zine that I will link you to right now.
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0: All right, that was, in fact, the number for our receptionist manning the phone lines. The half shark alligator, half man. Shark alligator is one thing himself. Dr. Octagon, who has traveled here from the planet Jupiter in the year 3000 just to handle all of your complaints about the Blotter Radio Zine. And before I really dig into pontificating on the latest real atrocities by ICE, which is their latest murder, and what that means and what people have and haven't had to say about it. You know, it's interesting watching what prominent figures in the culture have chosen to speak about and what haven't. I'm going to take the time to play one more song for the broadcast that I really enjoy in this kind of weather, this sort of time of year. And you're about to hear Goodbye England, in parentheses, covered in snow by the one, the only, Laura Marling. And if you are listening, the way that you play this song on guitar, the easiest way to start figuring it out for yourself is you got to tune into an open A, but not the same open A you would have learned from like blues music or whatnot. It's E-A, C-sharp, E-A-E, so it's kind of flipping some of the intervals around. It's the same notes, but in a different order. And you're going to want to capo around 4 or 5, I believe. That is just for the super nerds like me. But take it away, great love of my life, Larmar.

All right, that was the great Laura Marling, the only one of my, I would say at this point in time, primary influences as a musical creative type who is in the same age bracket for me to have known in high school. As opposed to, there are other people making music in that same time frame of birth who I would be reticent to play on the show, including winner of the first ever Turkey of the Year award from the Blotter Radio Zine, Taylor Swift, who has managed to remain completely silent during all of this, despite even Sabrina Carpenter going so far as to say, stop using my music in your ads, much less Billie Eilish calling out other musicians for remaining silent and attempting to advocate as much as she can, despite being much younger. I guess you could argue the Taylor-Billy thing is the divide between the jaded millennials who we tried during Occupy Wall Street and the older millennials tried during the Iraq War protests and whatnot, and just have been beaten down by just... people really love to still in the media blame everything on millennials and millennial this and millennial that, but really they're talking about Gen Z and Gen Alpha, because every single millennial is 30 and above. The oldest are pushing into their mid-40s now. If you want to talk social demographics, your host here of the Blotter Radio Zine on 103.5 FM WCOM Carborough Chapel Hill, your community radio station, has a degree in sociology, and that included looking at demographics and age brackets and various other ways you can divide a populace and study them, or divide and attempt to conquer by inducing infighting. But yeah, I feel like Gen Z's got a bit more piss and vinegar because they haven't burned out on having seen all of this. Like, for example, your host here, having been born in 1990, I was born into the recession that followed 8 years and of Reaganomics and 2 years of Papa Bush being Reagan term three. And, you know, Clinton eventually ended up just being an extended term for Reagan in terms of how they always had to pivot to the left and capitulate. And what we need to do here is triangulate. We gotta move to the left here. None of that. Move to the right here. None of that lefty shit. But yeah, so I was born into a recession. I graduated into the depths of the 08 crash and recession that really should have been deemed a depression. I turned 30 during the COVID-induced economic crisis, and now we're watching everything be deliberately shot to hell again 6 years later. So all that I've ever got to experience is a brief little bit of, oh, things seem great in the 90s when I'm a child and I can't understand this, and a little bit of, maybe we're going to try and do good things under Obama. No, we're not. Obama was lying about being a leftist and a progressive. And it still doesn't matter. He was way too black for Mitch McConnell to ever let him accomplish much of anything. And so, yeah, maybe some of us are a little burned out. And the younger generations haven't had life beating the hope out of them yet. But who knows? I guess we need to discuss the elephant in the room. And before it gets shot, too, ICE has killed yet another person, yet another white person, which is why it's making the news and people care. ICE has killed 9 people this year so far, and I'm going to read off the names of all of them and not just the honkies. It's Geraldo Lunas Campos, Luis Gustavo Nunez Caceres, Luis Beltran Yanez Cruz, Parati Lai, Victor Manuel Diaz, Ebar Sanchez Dominguez, Keith Porter, Renee Nicole Good, and Alex Preddy. Renee is the one who was making the news for a while because, as I put it, they're murdering white women now. Do you get it? Do you care about this now? Are you willing to pay attention? Now they're killing white women who were following the instructions to disperse? Or what's it going to take? Well, apparently that wasn't enough for action to be taken that could stop this because, you know, people like the Munchkin himself, Greg Bovino,
director of ICE, and Crispy Gnome, the Secretary of Homeland Security, who's more interested in fucking Trump campaign aide Corey Lewandowski behind the back of both of their spouses, and really at this point in front of them, and playing dress up like the stripper at a bachelor party is what she looks like in every picture. And that's not slut shaming or shaming sex work. I was in a band with a sex worker for quite a while. I've known many others. They're real people. It's real work. It should all be legalized and regulated. It would be a little bit less dangerous of a line of work at that point, because the demand is always going to be there. You cannot regulate away the need that some people are going to have to get some action. But the Alex Pretty shooting is really, really horrifying, because this was a guy who was a nurse, and he worked, he took care of veterans. So that's what's setting a lot of people upset. He also, yes, he had a gun that he had a permit and a license for in every single right. Minnesota not only is it an open carry state, it's a concealed carry state. He had all the permits he needed. It was in his holster. He never once reached for it. And yet you watch a bunch of these fucking shit asses just corral him, rip the gun out the holster, drop him to the ground, beat the hell out of him, pistol whip him, and then shoot him and kill him. And then you had a pediatrician who was on the scene and attempted to tend to his wounds as soon as ICE would let him go, who has chosen to remain unnamed. But this guy, or whoever it is, I don't want to assign a gender. Nothing in the reporting I read about it implies the existence of a penis or any identity. But This doctor who goes to treat Alex Pretty's wounds says that before he could get there, ICE moved the body to count the wounds, to count the gunshots and the wounds they left on him, instead of administering CPR. We're not doing another take, because doing another take on recording and editing with Audacity is a nightmare. But instead of administering CPR, they wanted to count the wounds they left on the body. And that if that doesn't show that these unconscionable assholes are just in it for the chance to hurt people, I don't know what could convince you of that. Do you need to see a picture of them punting a baby off a pier like it's an absolute Batman comic? Which, the baby is a villain in that comic. It's incredibly funny. If you follow any, like, out-of-context comics groups, it's a dark alternate universe Batman where he grew up with that money. But anyway, he does kick an evil baby off a pier. But he puts a life preserver around it first. But do you need to watch ICE agents kick a baby? Because they've already been murdering people. They've been shooting dogs because ICE are just, like, shittier cops, and cops love to murder dogs. Jesus Christ, do they love to shoot dogs. But yeah, I don't know what could convince you of that, other than instead of letting anyone treat this guy, the first thing they do is roll the body over and count the holes they left in it. It's just abominable. It's unconscionable. Who could possibly approve of this? But we are starting to see support for this crack. Yes, I made that pun earlier. I wasn't even trying to make a pun this time. But support is dropping. We've seen the Attorney General of Arizona, and I no longer have this pulled up. I'm pulling it up right now because I, like I said, I'm on take two or three of this because I had the microphone on the wrong setting earlier. But Attorney General of Arizona, Chris Mays, she came out and said that under the Stand Your Ground laws on file with the state of Arizona, if these unmasked thugs come and try and enter your house without a warrant and they don't have any kind of identification and they've got masks on and they're just telling you to open the door, you'd be well within your rights as an Arizonan to shoot and potentially shoot to kill if you felt the need be. And buddy, if they come after you and you have a stand your ground law in your state,

0: holster. I've been around a lot of guns growing up. I grew up in the deep South. Here in Carrboro on Chapel Hill, yeah, this is the South. And yeah, you will run into some racism, but you won't run into racism the way you'll run into it in the parts that are more of the South, the red South, what I like to call the hard ER South. And you can guess what that's supposed to mean. Words I grew up hearing there that you don't really hear here, except for the worst people who have come here from out of other places. Notably, to echo back to the loser little titty baby bit, in 2019, I got a job at a flower shop, which will not be named, but if you know me, you know what one I'm talking about. And one of the people who was working there who was from Roxborough, so north of Durham, but before you get to Virginia, who was a subject of, like, something came up about football, and she got mad. She was still mad about the fact that Kaepernick, who had not even been in the league for a minute at that point, and these N-words. And I was like, do you need to use that word? Is that really necessary to talk about how upset you are about something that happened in a little sports ball game? That doesn't really make its way around here. But yeah, they're starting to lose support in a big way now. And it's real interesting to hear and see and to think about. It's like, okay, but they really, really want an ICE agent to get killed so they have an excuse to go full fascist. They really, really, really want to suspend the midterms because they know that they're going to fucking lose. And they're going to fucking lose bad at the rate they're going. We have seen Ted Cruz go to Donald Trump and then report back to Axios that things are going to go bad if they keep behaving the way they're behaving. If Ted Cruz can figure it out, then you know that this is the bad place. We are in the bad timeline. They should have never shot that gorilla. Or whatever. But America's been trying to go fascist since fascism became a thing 100+ years ago. Smedley Butler, the Marine general, uncovered the business plot and stopped the attempted coup against FDR before it could really get going. One day I'm going to do enough research to do an episode of the show about the business plot. But in the meantime, I'm getting a little worked up, a little emotional here, and the fact that in between editing and putting things in and out, I've been eating strawberry cheesecake ice cream I bought from the gas station and drinking lime White Claw in an attempt to create the effect of a strawberry limeade ice cream in my mouth. I'm going to take a break for a minute, and I'm going to insert an intro of the show that was recorded in the old station in the early part of last year, where me and my sometimes co-host and friend Dylan Thompson really truly got off the rails from the very beginning of the show, and then I just find funny because I feel like we need to insert a little bit of levity into the show. So I'm going to cut that up and throw it in, and we'll see how much time we have left for this special snow day edition of the Blotter Radio Zine.
1: I was here like 2 weeks ago. And in keeping with spirit and tradition, I have absolutely boofed these broadcasts. And so we got the first couple of seconds of me talking, I think. And then it cut in right when I said boofed.
2: Well, hey, is my mic on?
1: Yeah, you're on.
2: Okay, good.
1: Hi,
2: everybody.
1: The phone app is there. I'm
2: Dylan.
1: Because there's nothing we love more on this show than quoting the Brett Kavanaugh congressional hearing when he talked about boofing.
2: What was that? My brain has been melted by toddlerisms, so...
1: Dylan hasn't been here for a while.
2: I haven't been.
1: I forgot to do the introduction that I planned on doing, which was describing this show as a special Prodigal Son at Winterland episode, which is a reference to a very popular and very good recording from the 70s.
2: But instead, you got caught up on boofing.
1: Well, you know...
2: What was the boop? Because I remember that he cried over, I like beer, but I don't remember
1: like, boofing in general is the act of consuming alcohol up your butt.

0: either like buff chugging or like soaking something in it.
1: As everyone does.
0: And whether it was or not during the time when Kavanaugh was in late high school or college, because that's I knew that like butt chugging liquor was boofing when I was in college in the 2009 to 2013 range. Also, my mother listens to this show a lot. I've never engaged in that kind of behavior, but I was aware that people did. And I don't know if that lingo is doing it, but what Kavanaugh said, and you can, if you watch the video, you can watch the clip of him saying it. This is a man who's visibly lying.
1: Oh, yeah, right.
0: And he's just like, a boof is a fart. And I'm like, yeah, man, that's what you were talking about.
1: Okay, is boofing something that actually people really do, or is it sort of like...
0: Yeah, people have died doing it. Like,
1: okay.
0: Because it turns out...
1: Don't boof.
0: You're not supposed to consume alcohol in reverse.
1: Do you remember... Like, there was a horrible South Park episode, I think, about eating food up your butt, and then...
0: A.K.A. the Guantanamo Bay treatment.
1: Yeah, right. Oh, man.
0: That's a reference to forced rectal hydration.
1: What a start. Forced rectal hydration is a...
0: Thank you, Donald Rumsfeld.
1: Is a word doing a lot of work there.
0: I mean, all three of those words are doing work, but the real majority of the heavy lifting is coming from forced.
1: Sure. Sure. Hydration is just like trying to cover up everything else. We're just trying to hydrate.
0: We are back here on the Blotter Radio Zine. That was a clip from an old episode of the show featuring my friend Dylan Thompson, a.k.a. the musician known as Oxford Clark. A cat who I would potentially be in a recording session with instead of doing this little pre-tape of the radio show if the weather were better. I didn't even listen to the rest of the episode to see what we would have been talking about that week. I know there was a bit of Nuremberg, a bit of John Birch Society. Who knows? Maybe I'll rerun that next time that I can't be in the station for the show. But while we're talking and pontificating and thinking about ice and stuff, it's important to note that the tiny, tiny little man in charge of ice, one of them, Greg Bovino, owns a bit of land here in North Carolina. If you go over to Boone, apparently his plans for when this all blows over are to retire to an apple orchard. I would never dox somebody live on air or on a pre-tape on air. But if you go looking not very hard at all, you can find where he's planning to retire to. And you can also find a lot of information about what he was like growing up. Apparently, he got banned from places for trying to sniff shoes. And once got caught spending way, way, way, way too long having fun in a porta potty and in the stairwell at his high school. Turns out all these guys are weird, gross little freaks. Like, they're just gross little freaks. I don't know what else there is that you can say about it. It's just... Ooh, I made the I Love Lucy face, but you can't see it because, unfortunately, this is a radio medium. And I will never pivot the video. I will never forgive Mark Zuckerberg for killing websites that I loved growing up, like Cracked, by lying about the data and convincing everyone that they had to pivot to video. But I got a little bit of time left in the show, and I'm trying to figure out what to do with it all, because coming up with 55 minutes worth of content is a little bit harder than you think. Podcasting is actually work, especially when you have to do the recording and the editing and the writing. I'm not writing anything today, if you will. But, you know, people ask me why I seem to care about this so much. And I'm just like, if you have a platform, you might as well use it. And I've had a friend or two reach out and say that they admire that I'm always willing to stand up and to advocate and to do some activist-y type things. But the truth is, I haven't been to an in-person protest in like 5 years or something. It was COVID time. It's hard. The job that I have now, I can't just call out of work, because if I call out of work, somebody who is disabled might not make it to their job, or might not make it to the doctor, or something like that. I would like to be out and about in the streets more often, even at my own peril, but in doing so, that also potentially puts other people in peril who are going to suffer at the hands of this administration eventually, if they are not already. And let me tell you something, these 60, 70-year-old blind, disabled in various sorts people that I drive around, they're mad as hell about what's happening too. But, you know, I remember when Trump won in 2016, thinking about, do I have a pathway out of the country, and getting on the phone with some people who live in some other countries. Shout out, see me if you're listening this time, probably not, up in Montreal. Considering that prospect, and in response to the idea of, well, why don't you just leave? Or why don't I just leave? And, you know, I have friends who have dual citizenship and whatnot elsewhere, and have passports for a couple of the places that could leave, that are choosing to stay. I would like to play this segment from the interview film James Baldwin, Meeting the Man in Paris, where James Baldwin is asked a similar question. Great hero of the show, James Baldwin.
2: Why didn't you just want to get away somewhere and sit down and write your books? Why didn't you want to do that?
3: Because I'm better than that.
2: Mm-hmm. But you don't have to be better than that.
3: No, I do.
2: So you don't agree then? I mean, when people say, oh, it's okay for him, he's escaped.
3: What have I escaped? Where, anyway, would I go to escape? To your country? Would I get a political asylum here? Where would a fleeing black man go if he wanted to escape? There may not be, you know, as much humanity in the world as one would like to see, but there is some. There's more than one would think. In any case, if you break faith with what you know, that's a betrayal of many, many, many, many people. I may know six people, but that's enough. Love has never been a popular movement, and no one's ever wanted really to be free. The world is held together, really it is held together, by the love and the passion of very few people. Otherwise, of course, you can despair. Walk down the street of any city, any afternoon, and look around you. What you got to remember is what you're looking at is also you. Everyone you're looking at is also you. You could be that person. You could be that monster. You could be that cop. And you're to decide on yourself not to be.
0: All right. That was the great James Baldwin quote you may see going around your Instagrams or your social media feeds, getting repackaged in brief. But that is the full Love is Not a Popular Movement. I did a whole episode of the show I wrote out based around that once upon a time, which I think I still have the recording of somewhere. I never did get that one posted to the wider internets. But yeah, every day you get up and you get to choose how much you want to be a force of light or dark in the world. And we're watching a lot of people really, really relish their chance to finally, without fear of repercussions, be a force for dark and for hatred and for hurt in the world. A lot of these people have just been waiting for their chance to hurt somebody. But one of the things that's not getting reported on, yes, these ICE doofuses are getting offered big, big, big, big, big sign-on bonuses ranging from $35,000 to $50,000. But what's not being reported on is that you have to finish out your 5-year contract. And so people who are just signing up for the money that may see what the other guys are doing, because it's mostly guys. There are women involved, but it's mostly dudes who just, as I think I said in an earlier take, that unfortunately didn't make it because there were mic issues, and I've had to redo a couple of the different sections of me talking. But there are a lot of guys who've just signed up because they want to take out the anger that they still feel towards their bitch mom or that, like, elementary school teacher that they were claiming the Renee Good videos reminded them of that they hated so much. A lot of just more proof that everyone should get free therapy in America. If you want to bring down violence, you want to bring down crime, and you want to bring down suicide rates, and you want to help alleviate the male loneliness epidemic, and you want to bring down rates of drug abuse, make it cheaper and easier, if not free, to get mental health care. Because a lot of these guys have issues that they've never bothered to work out, because America does a real, real bad job of teaching men and boys how to process feelings and emotions. They do a bad job of teaching anybody. You know, women and girls are taught that men and boys' problems are theirs to shoulder, and they're there to help them work through it. But if you're born presenting like you got an X and a Y chromosome, like your host here, who ain't exactly fully binary, if you get my drift, pronounce he, they, if you need more elaboration, not really a lot of emphasis on the wrong syllable there, given on how to process your feelings. And, you know, the mother, hi mom, if you're listening, wasn't the parent that I had the issue with growing up. You know, most people in my experience have at least one parent that they take a little umbrage with at some point, if not develop into full-blown shit that you need to work through. And so a lot of these guys with mommy issues are now getting these big paychecks. But the ones who are just in it for the money, they might see what's happening and decide to leave. If you leave and back out of your contract before your 5 years are up, you're in charge and responsible for repaying that bonus back to the federal government. Well, if you took the job because you needed 40 grand and you leave the job because you're like, I don't want to do this. I don't want to be the Gestapo. I don't want to be the SS under the personal payroll of a weird, deformed-looking shithead who went to Duke and a chronically incontinent pedophile whose brain is melting in front of us. If you took the job because you needed the money, and then you quit and you have to pay the government the money back, what are you going to do? So a lot of these people did take the job because they need the money. I can't give you stats on that because all of this shit is too recent and too relevant to have stats on it. And that would take a lot of research. And I'm doing all of this on a Monday afternoon in hopes that I can get this in the system before 10 o'clock. But yeah, a lot of people are just in it for the money. They're not necessarily choosing to be that monster. Some of them are. Some people are just like you and me and most people I know, and they're just looking for a paycheck because times are hard and they're not going to get better. You know, you look at Davos at the World Economic Forum, you had American representatives Scott Bessent and all that crew of people who just want to milk you for every bit of dollar that they can get out of every bit of dollar. Is that it? Every dollar they can get out of you, every bit of capital that can be extracted from your labor. You know, the top 10% of earners in the country of the United States control 50% of the U.S. stock market, which is the thing that they're bragging about going up. And the bottom 50% of household incomes in the United States control less than 1% of the stock market in the United States. And if you look at Scott Bessent at the at Davos talking about it, he's talking about how stocks and investments are good in America. He's not talking about incomes. He's not talking about the lives of the American people. They're talking about this only for the investment class, the money people, the people who don't need an opportunity to make more money because they already have more money than you or I, listening and speaking, will ever earn in our lifetimes. You know, if you made $100,000 a year from the time the first Homo sapiens emerged to today, you would still have less money than Jeff Bezos, much less Elon Musk. It's insane. It's a disease. It's hoarding. You know, you watch Hoarders or whatever kind of reality shows or whatever YouTube video rabbit holes you want to go through about these people who are obviously ill. And people are like, wow, that's sad. That's disgusting. We need to do something about it. But people don't talk about that when it comes to extreme wealth. You know, the Trump family's taken in, what, $3 billion in money since he assumed office last year. It's a real fucking shame. And the secret is that there's more of us than them. There's always more of us than them. There will never be more of them than us. And as long as average, everyday people keep turning away and letting it happen, letting them keep accruing, and we don't come together as a people and say, hey, no more of this shit. And what am I talking about? I'm talking about general strikes. I'm talking about whatever you want me to be talking about, as long as you don't think of this as an actionable and provable call to violence. But, you know, there's more of us than them. And you can say, yeah, yeah, yeah, it is what it is. But here's the thing. What that means is it's not what it could be. And I first heard that sentiment from a D&D game in Dropout's Fantasy High. But I think possibly independently, my bandmate Burns came up with that line. And so I'm going to cut in one last song for the evening and then come back and sign off. This is It's Not What It Could Be, from the album Object Permanence by the artist Burns, featuring your intrepid host on guitar.

0: I really wish I had the audio clip. One day, maybe I'll get it, of the old Late Late Show with Craig Ferguson, where he used to end it with the "What did we learn on the show tonight, Craig?" which is the bit I was doing just then, because I was basically raised by the Late Late Show, which is why I turned out like this. But I would like to add one correction for the show. I said it was Dimension 20 Dropouts Fantasy High. It was not Fantasy High. It was the Unsleeping City, particularly Unsleeping City Season 2. So there we go. Not necessarily a real-time fact check, but as close as you can get to it. We're running out of time for the show. Hopefully next week the weather will be fitting that we can be back in studio and we'll see who there is around and about. But yeah, I've talked a little bit about ice and about how things look bad, but how it is within our power to do something about it. There are midterms this year that I don't think will get delayed, because if so, then we'll see actual serious repercussions for actions for the first time. But we're about out of time for the broadcast for this evening, so I would like to say what I say in closing every week on the show, and that is to please remember to be kind to each other, to be kind to yourselves, and that ICE, an organization younger than one of its opponents, pop star Olivia Rodrigo, must be not just abolished but destroyed. All of these people must be prosecuted, and I believe one day they will be. Be sound.
1: What are you doing? We're outside. There's a place to be.

Thank you.

0: song, so you never know whether it's true. You know, damn commies. Any case, this is about the eternal triangle and the inevitable murder. It's an Appalachian song, you know. I mean, well, it's English too. It got took up here in a real rush. Any case, it's the story of fair lady, whoever she was, Lord, whoever he was, and little Spiggy Toads, whoever he was.
1: Some wish he was never, he'd never been born. I think it was me.
0: Any case.
1: He seems quite a popular character in our folklore anyway at the moment.
0: I don't know whether he actually made it. It doesn't say that in the story, but...
1: It did in the original, but Swarb and I whittled it down to perfection.
0: Oh. They're worse than Cecil Sharp and Vaughan Williams and McCartney and all them other people.

0: that's that new MC Light. Turn that up. That helped me cut that.
1: Hey, I'm just saying, MC Light ain't really all that, though.
0: Say what?
2: Yo,
0: man, almost cut your forehead off, man.
2: His hairline already pushed back. It might look better.
1: Nah, she fine. I'm saying she fine. I would take her to dinner. No doubt, no doubt.
0: What?
1: I got better rhymes than MC Light.
0: You got better what?
2: Yo, you bugging.
0: Did y'all hear what this man said?
2: This man said he got
0: better rhymes than the one and only MC Light.
2: Get him out of here.
1: 1, 2, 3 on a 5 on the grill top. I got my flip-flops out with my toes in it.
0: Man, you done painted yourself into a corner with all that old mother goose, Dr. Seuss type of rhyme you did. Man, throw on that brand new MC Light. Yeah. That thing go hard.
2: She the queen. Don't ever disrespect the queen.
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0: Well, looks like that verdict is in. My brother Jake is...
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1: Hi, this is Fred Travers of The Seldom Scene. 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Thank you.

Here's a good old blues that I used to hear when I was just a little young and didn't even know what a guitar was. There was a fellow named Blind Lemon Jefferson that recorded a bunch of blues. That was the name he used when he recorded. And Matchbox Blues, there's been lines borrowed from it by Carl Perkins and who all, I don't know. And you'll hear the familiar line somewhere in it.

welcome to the Bluegrass Music Hall of Fame and Museum. For the MC. Man, I never get that kind of reception. That's awesome. I've heard get off the stage a few times. But, no, it's so great to have you here tonight. I know many of you have been with us all day long, so we have had so much fun. But it's great to have you here. Yeah, it's been a wonderful day. Hey, I want to personally welcome you to the Hall of Fame. I know we have a ton of special guests tonight, and a lot of first-time visitors to the Hall of Fame and to Owensboro. If this is the first time you've ever set foot in Owensboro, Kentucky, let's see. All right. That is awesome. Well, I just hope this will be the first of many visits back here to the Bluegrass Music Hall of Fame and Museum and to Owensboro, Kentucky. You know, today, March the 28th, 2024, will go down as one of the most important days in the life of the Bluegrass Music Hall of Fame and Museum, as the day we open the exhibit titled Jerry Garcia, A Bluegrass Journey. We can see you all here. As I've already said several times today, developing this exhibit and all the activities around this weekend has certainly been a journey for us here at the Hall of Fame. But in fact, the journey has just begun in the sense that we are now living this out with you together, celebrating Jerry Garcia, his legacy, the music, the relationships, and the story of a man who influenced an entire generation and also influenced the direction of so many musicians and is still doing that today. So thank you for being here today, this weekend, for this historic day here at the Bluegrass Music Hall of Fame and Museum. And we're just getting started. This is day one. And I've especially enjoyed the panels today. Anybody go to one of the panels today? Wow. Is that special or what? I'm so glad I was in the room for both of those. Now, you want to make a note. I know you have the brochure, but we have two panel discussions tomorrow as well. 2 p.m., the panel focuses on Olden and the Way, moderated by our good friend Rob Leedstein. And then at 3 p.m., a panel titled From Bill Monroe to Strings, The Future of Bluegrass. That'll be a good one. And that's moderated by Garrett Woodward. Also, have a book signing with two book authors tomorrow at 5 p.m. You will not want to miss this. This will be in the picking parlor just off of the museum store with Dennis McNally, the author of Jerry on Jerry, the unpublished Jerry Garcia interviews, as well as a book signing with Susanna Millman and the book Alive with the Dead, or A Fly on the Wall with a Camera. So, what a special opportunity to be able to hear from these authors and their experiences, and to get a book signed by them tomorrow. And then, of course, tomorrow night's concert, hosted by Leftover Salmon. It's going to feature David Nelson, Thompson, Peter Rowan, Maria Mulder, Jim Lauderdale, Ryan Curry, Kyle Tuttle, Jason Carter, Pete Wernick, Pete Finney, David Mansfield, and probably some special guests, surprise guests as well on top of that. Can't wait. I often say that here at the Bluegrass Music Hall of Fame Museum, we do a lot of things. A lot happens in this building. But when you boil it all down, it's all about the music. And tonight, it's all about the music. So our featured artist tonight, he didn't simply grow up around this music. It's literally in his DNA. He's made quite a name for himself. We're about to find out why and what all the buzz is about. So please welcome the Sam Grisman Project.

y'all. Thanks, Jerry. Yeah.

Here comes the bride, and at her side the most feared groom in a small side room inside Belmarsh prison. No chapel for the two, a Belmarsh gift for you. No photographers allowed. Would be a security risk if the outlier crowd could see Stella's flowing ice lilac A-line bridal gown. And no admission to guests out of town. Would endanger the prison security to have the likes of Craig Murray and me so denied were we entry by prison authority. Westwood and Cronthaler designed and donated a corset with plastic stays created so Stella could pass with no delays, facilitated through four metal detectors under threatening eyes of prison inspectors. A culture of cruelty on this happiest of days, but Belmarsh has so many ways to remind you that yours is the greatest crime. Speak truth to power, and you're doing time. There was no reception. There was no cake, but a kiss. Ah, a kiss, and a truth, and love that can shake the pillars of this oligarch sadist institution. A sloppy one, said their son Gabriel. No doubt a security risk. When a lip finds out a lip and a heart finds out a heart. An act of defiance, said Stella. You can see how they fear it. They don't want to read it and they don't want to hear it. They were given a half hour in the crowded visitors' hall, and then prisoner A9379AY in purple and beige kilt, purple tie, and waistcoat was escorted back to his cell to the applause of the other prisoners lining his tier.

0: This is Jeff Dale of Jeff Dale and the South Woodlawners. And you got the station for all the blues you can use. WCOMLP, Chapel Hill, Carrboro. And you know Chapel Hill and Carrboro, they people in the know. And they want to feel some of that blues power.
1: I'm going to do a whole deal.
2: Chapel Hill and Carver. So
1: tell me when you're rolling.
2: We're rolling.
1: Breaker one. Might be crazy, but I ain't dumb. Crazy Cooter coming at you. Hey, y'all, this is Ben Jones, also known as Cooter from the Dukes of Hazzard. And you know what? When I'm in town, I listen to community radio. That's WCOM 103.5. I recommend it, y'all. I'm gone. I can do another one.

0: and discipline remains, mercifully.
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0: Yeah, yeah.
1: No, it isn't.
0: Yeah, I'm sure of it.

0: All right, now we're going to play everybody's favorite fun game, Move Back. Now, when I tell you take a step back, everybody take a step back, right?
1: Right.
0: Okay, take a step back. And take another step back. And take yet another step back. And another. Take a step back. Everybody feel better? What do you mean, no?
2: Now, see, all these people in front are getting horribly smashed here. So that means all you people in the back have to move back.
0: Or feel
2: just
0: real
2: move
0: guilty.
2: Back some.
0: Then all your friends up front won't be real bug-eyed.

0: Hey, everybody, this is Russell Moore of Russell Moore and Third Time Out. 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

0: and welcome to Background Briefing, available 24/7 at backgroundbriefing.org. I'm Ian Masters, and today we'll examine a number of stories and issues in the news. We begin with a political scandal described as worse than Watergate and Iran-Contra combined that is not being covered by the American press, and speak with David Adler, General Coordinator of the Progressive International. He recently served as a foreign policy advisor to Senator Bernie Sanders in his campaign for U.S. President, Policy Director for the Democracy in Europe Movement 2025, and the co-founder of its Green New Deal for Europe campaign. He recently helped organize a global Sumud flotilla to Gaza, leading to his arrest and detention in a prison camp in the Nakab Desert by Israel, and also recently organized the Nuestra America flotilla, an international coalition that delivered humanitarian aid by air, land, and sea to Havana, Cuba on March the 21st. He is a contributor to a new investigation by the Research Consortium on the Reactionary International, Honduras Gate, inside the Reactionary International's Latin American operation. Then, with Trump's endorsement today of the Christian crook, Texas Attorney General Paxton, over Senator Cornyn, we'll look into how this is good news for James Tallarico's U.S. Senate campaign and speak with Jeremy Suri, who holds the Mack Brown Distinguished Chair for Leadership in Global Affairs at the University of Texas at Austin, where he's a professor of history and public affairs. He's the co-host of the podcast This is Democracy and the author and editor of a number of books, including The Impossible Presidency, The Rise and Fall of America's Highest Office, and most recently, Civil War by Other Means, America's Long and Unfinished Fight for Democracy. And he has an article at his Substack, Democracy of Hope, Redistricting Madness, Gerrymandering Rigs Elections by Redrawing District Lines, but Higher Turnout Can Still Break the Maps Politicians Draw to Cheat. Then finally, we'll speak with Stuart Schrader, a professor of history at Johns Hopkins University, where he is the director of the Chloe Center for the Critical Study of Racism, Immigration, and Colonialism. His research focuses on security, policing, and counterinsurgency, the entwinement of foreign and domestic policy, and urbanization. And he is the author of Badges Without Borders, How Global Counterinsurgency Transformed American Policing. And we'll discuss his latest book, just out, Blue Power, How Police Organize to Protect and Serve Themselves. And before we begin, with Trump having bombed seven countries and started a war against Iran, while at home his ICE thugs terrorize and break up families, murdering American citizens in the process, the need to rid the country of the deeply unpopular Trump cacistocracy and his clown car cabinet could not be more urgent. But these crooks and criminals would do anything to stay in power as their billionaire buddies buy up the mainstream media and the mob boss intimidates Republican politicians. Only people power can beat money power, and we need all hands on deck as we continue to do our part, delivering a daily public service, providing the facts and evidence to inform the majority of what they are up against and how to win back our country, our decency, and the respect of the community of nations. You can help save America's 250-year-old democracy by making a tax-deductible donation at backgroundbriefing.org/donate or at publictruthmedia.org. And thank you. And joining us now is David Adler, the General Coordinator of the Progressive International, who previously served as Foreign Policy Advisor to Senator Bernie Sanders. He recently helped organize the global Sumud flotilla to Gaza, leading to his arrest and detention in a prison camp in the Nakab Desert in Israel. And he's a contributor to a new investigation at the Research Consortium on Reactionary International, Honduras Gate, inside the Reactionary International's Latin American operation. Welcome to Background Briefing, David Adler.
1: Always a pleasure to be back. Thank you, Ian.
0: Well, thanks for joining us. And in terms of this story, which is being described as worse than a combination of Watergate and Iran-Contra in terms of a political scandal, it's been widely covered in Latin America and in the European press, but not here in America. Why do you think that is, David?
1: We're still needling through that question of why this scandal of 37 leaked audio tapes that even just at the level of alleging to expose a scheme to finance a presidential pardon for infamous narco dictator of Honduras, Juan Orlando Hernandez, even the level of such an alleged claim would be an explosive one. And I think that some of that skepticism, perhaps, of our U.S. mainstream media might come from their role. Traditional role as stenographers for the State Department that they would be defaming with these revelations. Some of it may come from the fact that these are leaked audios that come from messaging platforms like WhatsApp and others that are quite difficult to verify. But certainly their scope and their scale demand close attention, close interrogation, and were I an investigative journalist, which I am not, for further investigation, because the range of activities that are allegedly revealed by these audios is something that touches at the very heart of U.S. democracy and our judicial system, but also, as we'll talk about, a range of other countries that are implicated and whose democracies may or may not be undermined by the schemes articulated in the course of these audios.
0: But haven't they been authenticated? Hasn't forensic work been done on the on these recordings?
1: Yes, by different independent sort of verification outlets. One's Finexia, that's the one that the original investigators of HondurasGate.ch were using, and now Dropside News has come out with their own independent investigation, you know, turning up a probability. Of course, you know, these days it's quite easy for anyone to say, those are deep fakes, that's not my voice, whatever it may be. But what sort of my impression, or what's really striking about these audios, is how they align with a pattern of U.S. intervention in the region, and specifically in the Democracia Tutelada, especially in this sort of neo-colonial situation of the Central American nation known as Honduras, which has, in the case of Orlando Hernandez, who was himself kind of installed by the United States in the post, in the wake of the military coup against Mel Zelaya in 2009. You know, this follows a pattern. And we live in a very funny moment, I think, these days, where a lot of the forms of U.S. intervention in the region are quite naked, and where the president himself is not even making the slightest of efforts to cover up for them. And yet we have still a rather incredulous press who, you know, refuses to report on some of the basic facts of U.S. efforts to undermine democracy and to realign the hemisphere towards interests under the lemma of that, you know, Trump corollary of the Monroe Doctrine.
0: The Monroe Doctrine, but it never made any sense, the reporting on why Trump pardoned the crooked Honduras former president who imported 500 tons of cocaine, again, 500 tons of cocaine, and is caught on video saying, we're going to stuff this up the noses of the gringos. Mm-hmm. And yet he gets pardoned, and all Trump could say was that he was badly treated by Biden. So that was very puzzling. And now we're learning what really happened, and that the pardon, of course, just as you say, deserves scrutiny. It arrived 2 days before Election Day. That's Election Day in Honduras, functioning as an electoral intervention in its own right, signaling to Honduran voters the depth of Trump's investment in Asfuro's victory. But the recording suggests its significance goes further. Hernandez has been promised release. Israel had financed the lobbying. Roger Stone had organized the access. And Trump had signed the document. Each actor in this chain received something in return. The question of whether Trump has been selling pardons is no longer speculative. Honduras Gates provides the receipts. So that's the significance, isn't it?
1: It's explosive. I think, as often happens in the United States, as swept up as we are in our own domestic affairs, we fail to account for the full scope of our intervention abroad, our misadventures, and the wanton violence that we inflict on foreign populations. In the case of Honduras in the 2025 election, it was not just this absurd, as you say, Ian, puzzling pardon that very few journalists and investigators dared to push back and wondered, you know, why is Roger Stone all of a sudden so invested in the release of this narco dictator who had very recently received this 45-year conviction you know, by a circuit court. But there's, you know, extensive evidence, you know, in a broader scope of electoral engineering in Honduras that ranges from looking at what happened at the National Electoral Council, a lot of, you know, just vote rigging, vote buying, and interference in the electronic system of vote counting, as well as, you know, Donald Trump, you know, he couldn't tell you where Honduras is on a map, but coming out with these scripted Truth Social posts threatening the Honduran people to say, you know, we will strip out all forms of financial assistance in cooperation with Honduras if you don't vote for our candidate. And Tito Ascuda himself, this kind of joke of a candidate, you know, his slogan was Papi a la Orden, or, you know, Daddy on Demand, I guess you'd translate that in English. All of a sudden, you know, in a very tight race where the vote count is very, very close, coming out suddenly on top. And then, you know, further to the ways in which Honduras helps to resolve or address the enduring puzzles of Honduras's recent political history, President-elect Tito Ascuda from a small Central American nation makes a trip as president-elect where? To Jerusalem. I mean, to go meet with his handlers in the state of Israel. You know, why are they doing that? What's his, you know, the first actions that Tito Ascuda takes are as follows, all of which are resolved by the Honduras Gate Revelations. One, he goes to the state of Israel. Two, he resigns from Honduras' leadership role in the Hague Group, which is a group formed with the help of Our Progressive International as the first bloc to stand up for international law in the defense of the Palestinian people, which infuriated the state of Israel, as you can imagine, to take multilateral action, coordinated diplomatic action, to end Israeli impunity. That was the second thing. And the third thing was to roll back on the decision by the prior government to leave ICSID, or the, you know, World Bank's arbitration court, which had been overseeing the case around the CEDES. These were these sort of crypto-colonial free trade zones that had been very favorable to people like Peter Thiel and his allies to try to sort of gobble up land and create these sort of cryptocurrency paradise lands for, you know, libertarian gringos. So the early actions of the Ascuda, you know, not to be, this is, I'm trying to sort of nail this down in ways that kind of, you know, helped us to make sense of the sort of relationship, the correspondence between the revelations and reality. It helps us to explain a lot of really puzzling things about the particular early days and agenda of president-elect that otherwise don't really make sense. And what they reveal is that, you know, the state of Israel has some history in Latin America on the wrong side of that history and relationship to various paramilitary forces. But more recently, insofar as Latin America has become a place that's more protagonistic in defense of international law and standing up for the Palestinian people, and you know, whether it's people like Gustavo Petro or even Gabriel Boric, the state of Israel has this renewed enthusiasm for working with the United States to realign the governments of the region away from its left-wing and progressive leaders and towards these right reactionary ones like Javier Milei, who also shows up in these leaks as playing a role in helping to set up a kind of hemispheric media network that will help disseminate their propaganda with the help of U.S. political consultants. To speak to the incredulity of the U.S. press on this, again, what's interesting is that a lot of this stuff is just really well-trodden. I mean, we have movies about it, that Sandra Bullock, you know, Hollywood flick, This Is Crisis. We have a long history of talking about how U.S. political consultants go abroad to go after left-wing candidates in the case of that awful Sandra Bullock movie, you know, or going after Evo Morales in the wake of the gas and water wars of Bolivia. We know this is what the United States does. And we know that it's financed in large part by the Republican Party, but also by their parastatal organizations like the NED and others. We know this is what we do. And yet when it comes to light and we have these people speaking and telling the stories in their own voices and articulating the precise financial flows, for some reason, it's not as scandalous as it should be. And I think that as a sociological set of questions around how we as citizens have become so degraded and so cynical in our response to these scandals that we no longer believe that there could be any form of accountability for the crimes that have been exposed. But there's also something deeply political about, I think, what's going on here in terms of the curious and curiosity of a lot of our representatives. You know, no one on the Hill seems to be taking seriously these issues.
0: Well, in a January audio clip, Hernandez gives the credit for his release to Benjamin Netanyahu, quote, "The Israeli Prime Minister is going to back us. We're very grateful to him. They had a lot to do with it. In fact, they had everything to do with my release and the negotiation in March. The pardon money didn't come from you, meaning whoever he's talking to in Honduras, but it came from a council of rabbis from people who back Israel. So that's pretty explosive. And then in terms of the relationship between Hernandez and Asfura, who I might add that his vice president is called literally Marie Antoinette in Spanish, which is pretty extraordinary, and you can't make that stuff up. But in a March conversation, Hernandez told Asfura that he expected to return to the presidency with Trump's backing. Quote, "I want to believe you won't push me aside, because thanks to me, you're sitting in that chair, Mr. President. It's going to be me. And I expect your support, because that's what we agreed with President Trump." So they're all in it, right? I mean, this is a cabal of crooks, of Netanyahu, of Trump, of Asfura, of Hernandez.
1: It's also just the story of neocolonialism in Latin America. I mean, part of the thing is, like, it's so scandalous what they're saying, and so criminal. I mean, these are, you know, one of the openings it provides for progressive forces is that these are crimes that are documented. So, you know, any enterprising prosecutor should be able to seize on these recordings and actually try to demand some accountability and use the few tools that we have in terms of judicial accountability. But what they're articulating at a broad scale, if you want to understand what's happening here beyond words like, you know, intervention or corruption, is describing it just a colonial dynamic. Those are the stakes of this investigation. We're talking about a plan by the United States with its, you know, Middle Eastern tech-friendly, appendage in the state of Israel for how to recolonize the hemisphere. So some of that is, you know, internal Honduran dynamics, Juan Orlando Hernandez trying to compete and contend out of prison to find his place, find his purpose, find his presidential prospects. But what we're talking about is a dynamic that is familiar to anyone who's really spent time in Tegucigalpa or anywhere else, which is the U.S. just kind of, its ambassador, its military personnel, just kind of bossing people around and saying, you know, as in the famous words of Elon Musk, you know, we'll coup whoever we want. We're really the bosses around here. And I think that, you know, once you get past the pyrotechnics of the duffel bags of cash and the paid presidential pardon, what you see is just a dynamic where the United States truly has reserved itself the right to intervene at will, regardless of the human costs of intervention. The human costs in the case of Honduras already are lots of friends of mine who were part of the past government who've had to flee the country, who are being persecuted. In the case, most prominent case of my very close friend, Marlon Ochoa, who is being identified in these, for assassination and incarceration in these audios, for daring to reveal schemes for such an electoral coup in the 2025 election. So we don't care about, you know, what it may cost. We just want to see, the buddies of administration come back to power. And if it takes, you know, some cash to lubricate the wheels of that operation, so be it.
0: Well, just in closing, though, David, it reveals not just Trump's criminality, but his cruelty, because in an audio where Hernandez is talking to a member of the Honduran legislature, he says, quote, "In Honduras, you need force. You need logistics. You need blood. If you want the people under control, you have to crush them, squeeze them, counter the violence by generating violence. It's what President Trump says, and you act as if he's going to be there forever." My God, it's just so disgusting.
1: It is, and I think our task is not to feel dispirited by it, but rather to feel that it's material that, you know, as we've tried to articulate in the course of these investigations and our research consortium, you know, we need to be building a more comprehensive map. One of the patterns when it comes to these leaks, Lux leaks, WikiLeaks, Epstein leaks, Panama Papers, Pandora Papers, is they come into public view, into public scandal, and disappear just as quickly. And our task is really to grab onto them and not let them disappear from public discourse and public view, but to demand, you know, more enduring forms of accountability, even if the U.S. justice system is not designed to provide it.
0: Well, David, I thank you very much for joining us here today.
1: Thanks, Ian.
0: And again, I've been speaking with David Adler, who's the General Coordinator of the Progressive International, who previously served as foreign policy advisor to Senator Bernie Sanders in his campaign for the U.S. President, is Policy Director of the Democracy in Europe Movement 2025, and the co-founder of the Green New Deal for Europe campaign. He recently helped organize the global Sumud flotilla to Gaza, leading to his arrest and detention in a prison camp in the Nakab Desert by Israel, and also recently organized in the Western America flotilla, an international coalition which delivered humanitarian aid by air, land and sea to Havana, Cuba on March the 21st. And he's a contributor to a new investigation by the Research Consortium on the Reactionary International Honduras Gate, Inside the Reactionary International's Latin American Operation. We're going to take a brief station break and back discussing Trump's endorsement today of the Christian crook Texas Attorney General Paxton over Senator Cornyn. And we'll look into how this is good news for James Tallarico's U.S. Senate campaign.

0: Welcome back. I'm Ian Masters, and this is Background Briefing, available 24/7 at backgroundbriefing.org. And joining us now, Jeremy Suri, who holds a Mack Brown Distinguished Chair for Leadership in Global Affairs at the University of Texas at Austin, where he's a professor of history and public affairs. He's the co-host of the podcast This Is Democracy, and the author and editor of a number of books, including The Impossible Presidency, The Rise and Fall of America's Highest Office, and most recently, Civil War by Other Means, America's Long and Unfinished Fight for Democracy. And he has an article at his Substack, Democracy of Hope, Redistricting Madness, Gerrymandering Rigs Elections by Redrawing District Lines, but Higher Turnout Can Still Break the Maps Politicians Draw to Cheat. Welcome to Background Briefing, Jeremy Suri.
1: Good to be with you, Ian.
0: Well, thanks for joining us. And I've been saying for some time that the Republicans would rather cheat than compete. And I must say what the Supreme Court did recently is just appalling, taking us back to Jim Crow and the unseemly haste with which these southern legislatures redid the maps. And before one vote is cast, the Democrats could lose, you know, 10 to 15 seats. So that's unbelievably disgusting. But on the other hand, I guess there's some good news now coming from the state of Texas, in the sense that it's probably a boost to Tallarico's campaign that Trump has endorsed Paxton. What do you think? You're there.
1: Well, I think that's absolutely right. And people involved with the Tallarico campaign have told me that they were hoping to have Ken Paxton as their opponent rather than John Cornyn. Both Paxton and Cornyn are very unpopular in Texas with independent voters. And of course, they're very unpopular with Democratic voters. But Paxton is someone who many mainstream Republicans have trouble voting for. And so the hope here is that Paxton being in the race will discourage a number of, shall we say, mainstream former Bush Republicans from coming to the polls. I can tell you, I have talked to more than a handful of Republicans of that kind, people who in the past have voted consistently for the party and did vote for Trump, who have told me they cannot vote for Paxton because they view him as a criminal. It's not just ideological. This is a man who has committed numerous crimes, including adultery toward his wife, and they won't vote for him. So this should help Tallarico and other Democrats on the ballot, particularly in state races.
0: But what's going on in MAGA world or in America in general? It's just absolutely mind-boggling that Trump has any support, given his criminality, his incompetence. I mean, he just released his quarterly investment report, and he's made about $750 million out of trades entirely linked to the amazingly proprietary knowledge that he has as president of the United States. He's able to move the market in all directions, and he's been taking advantage of it. So this is the same as Paxton. Paxton's another one of these outrageous, you know, embezzlers, grifters, whatever. I could go through a whole bunch of adjectives. I mean, not only did he cheat on his wife and then use a rich buddy to pay off his mistress to keep her quiet and it'll keep her happy. And I understand, Jeremy, from the very beginning of Paxton's political career, he's been under the shadow of charges of securities fraud. What exactly was that case that he had?
1: So he was there are a number of cases, but the one I think you're referring to is where he was acting as a financial broker for someone while at the same time working for the people whose investments he was encouraging others to invest in. So he was working on both sides. You're not supposed to be the broker for the investor and work for the investment, the people they're investing in at the same time.
0: So what does this say about the similarity between Trump and Paxton? What is going on in this country that people like this, who should be in jail, just are above the law? And one of them is the most powerful person in the world.
1: Well, I think there are a couple of things going on. I mean, first, there are a small but significant group of Americans who believe the whole system is corrupt, and what these guys are doing is no different. And so it's a kind of whataboutism. But I think also there are particular issues that some people feel very strongly about, and they give these figures a pass on criminal behavior because they consistently support conservative justices for court seats, and because they are deporting immigrants and trying to keep immigrants out of the country, and because they're opposed to transgender sports and transgender civil rights of one kind or another. So there are these issues that motivate, for instance, many evangelical voters who recognize that these individuals are criminals. They would not hire Trump or Paxton to babysit their children, but nonetheless, they will vote for them because they want more conservative justices on the court, or they want more of a wall at the border, or more immigrants deported. And so that's what's motivating some people. But Paxton is different from Trump in that his level of criminality is so in people's faces, and he doesn't bring the charisma to it that Donald Trump does, that a lot of Republicans who I've talked to who have voted for Trump and might still support Trump can't bring themselves to support Paxton. There's a level of, should I say, disgustingness about it. You know, someone who, as we said, you know, hires people to pay off his mistress and steals pens and robs investors of money. There's just a level of pettiness, and it doesn't have the kind of charisma that Trump brings to his criminality. And so I think Paxton's in trouble for that reason. And we did see this campaign. He's had trouble raising money. Cornyn has outraised him in terms of fundraising.
0: Well, he also got impeached by his own Republican state Senate, didn't
1: That's
0: he?
1: Correct.
0: And his wife was a member of the Senate, or I think she still is, isn't she?
1: That's correct. Yeah, she did not vote for his conviction, but that is true. And she said they were divorced for biblical reasons.
0: Whatever that means.
1: I think what's actually really important to understand about Texas politics this year, and of course, we don't have a crystal ball. We don't know where it's going to turn out. But I think what you're seeing in Texas is a more magnified version of what you're seeing in the country. Even conservatives are tired of this. Not all conservatives, not the most MAGA conservatives, but mainstream conservatives who have gone along with voting for Governor Abbott and voting for Paxton and voting for these Trump-like figures time and again, they are tired of them. It's gone too far. And they're at the very least not enthusiastic about them. On the other hand, the Democratic candidates, people like James Tallarico, have certain appeal. They're not Kamala Harris. James Tallarico is a white man who's very religious. He's actually getting his seminary degree, and he doesn't have skeletons in his closet. And when you meet him, he comes across as a pious young Texan. So in this moment, I think we're seeing a shift in Texas. Whether it will be enough to change the election outcome, we'll have to wait and see. But you can feel on the ground a fatigue, even among Republicans with their candidates, and at least an interest in some of these newer Democratic candidates.
0: So, Jeremy, is it a race then between a saint and a sinner?
1: Yeah, absolutely. It is it's a race between the establishment Republican Party that has become basically a part of the Trump movement in Texas, and a Democratic Party that is progressive but now has new figures who can appeal to mainstream religious voters and mainstream voters who care about their communities and want our country not to be crazy left but have certain moderate instincts. And that's what the Democratic Party is offering in Texas right now.
0: So because of who Camp Paxton is and all the baggies that he has, well, we've just been talking about it, will Tallarico use that material in his ad campaign?
1: He certainly will. He certainly will. He will, and his surrogates, his PACs and others will. James Tallarico has raised more money, I believe, than any other Senate candidate on either side of the aisle so far this year. So he will have plenty of money to use for that, and groups supporting him will. And he will draw a contrast between who he is and who Paxton is. I mean, races like this are about personality. Paxton has generally avoided debates, and he's avoided even doing interviews. it's very hard to find interviews of him. And in this campaign now, he will be forced, and people will see the difference. Unlike Trump, Ken Paxton is not a charismatic figure. He's not funny. He's not endearing. And this will be to the advantage of James Tallarico, who is charismatic and is an attractive personality.
0: So the state is already, what, 60% minority, 40% white? It's amazing that it hasn't turned blue before. And it used to be, you know, from very influential and powerful Democrats in the state of Texas, you know, going back to President Johnson, and the governor was a very colorful governor.
1: Ann Richards.
0: And then you had Lloyd Benson, who ran as vice president. Something happened to the Democratic Party in Texas, but it seems to be making a comeback. And I noticed that Obama was down there campaigning for Tallarico recently, but he was also campaigning, or she, along with Tallarico, was the candidate for governor. And she seems like an interesting woman. Tell me more about her.
1: So her name is Gina Hinojosa, and she's been my state representative for a long time, so I know her well, as I also know Tallarico. And Gina is someone who's from the Valley, so she's from near the border. She has spent much of her life in Austin, and she started in politics working on school issues. She was on the school board. She has been a consistent opponent of vouchers and a consistent supporter for funding public schools. And the voucher program that the Republicans have put in place in the last 4 years has taken money from public schools, and it has given money to a lot of private schools. That benefits people in the suburbs. But rural Texans and urban Texans, and Texas is a very urban and rural state, they are hurt by this because rural areas don't have private schools, and urban areas have large populations of students who can't get into private schools. And so this is an issue that works well for her. She's also running against the corruption that she sees in the governor's office, as well as in Ken Paxton's attorney general office. And right now, reliable polls show her within a few points of the governor. I think she's still the underdog, certainly. But if a Tallarico campaign takes off, and if a lot of Republicans are fed up with Ken Paxton and don't show up to vote, and Democrats vote in large numbers, particularly in the Valley, where Gina has strong support from Hispanic voters, this could shift things. It's very possible.
0: And I take it that this voucher system, the public school money is taken away from public schools and given to private schools. But I assume a lot of these private schools are these so-called Christian schools.
1: Yes. Yes. Many of them, I don't know the exact percentage, but a very high proportion of them are Christian schools. And there has been a study that was just released about a week ago. About 60% of the people receiving the vouchers were already sending their kids to these private schools. So you're basically moving money out of the public schools to people who are already in the private schools. You're not actually creating opportunity for new kids to go to private schools. And it's really hurting rural areas. What has happened in the last few years is you have seen rural areas of Texas, Republican areas, defunded from their schools, defunded from their rural hospitals. And now those rural areas, Ian, are paying more for gasoline. They have to drive more. They're often agricultural, so they're paying more for fertilizer. They're paying more for the fuel they use on their farms. They are getting battered, these Republican areas, by a Republican state government and a Republican president. And they're not happy, those voters.
0: So given that Tallarico is religious and in an authentic way, and he's not sort of religious in the, you know, the way that say, Secretary of War that he calls himself, Hegseth, is, you know, where he wears his religion on his sleeve and is an aggressive Christian nationalist, it would seem to me that Tallarico would be a good spokesperson for these issues of the unfairness of the voucher system in terms of education in the state of Texas. So,
1: well, and in addition, it should be said, Tallarico, before he was in, he's still a very young man in his late 30s, before he joined the state legislature, before he was elected, he was a teacher in San Antonio. He actually taught at a school near where my daughter teaches in San Antonio. And so he has a strong connection to teachers, and he has a lot of of legitimacy around these issues, too. I mean, he has not spent his life stealing money in the way Ken Paxton has. He has spent his life as a student at the University of Texas, as a teacher, as a divinity school student, and then as a member of the legislature.
0: So is he taking on this issue along with Hinojosa,
1: who's running for the governor? Absolutely, yes. And I think they actually make a good team on this issue. And, you know, we have to think about the election as a whole. I would also say that in the Texas House, there are at least 10 races, 10 seats that are held by Republicans that look vulnerable. And the Democratic minority, or the Republican majority in the Texas House, I should say, is about 14 seats. So that could be close as well. There are a lot of possibilities in this race. We don't know where we're going to be in November, but right now the Democrats in May of 2026 are in a stronger position, still no guarantees, but a stronger position than they've been in at least 5 to 10 years.
0: So this would be quite an upset, would it not? A Democratic senator in Texas. I started out by talking about how the Supreme Court and the Southern governors have changed the electoral map that will clearly impact the House. What's your sense about the Senate? Is there, I guess, gerrymandering is obviously helping the Republicans in the House. It doesn't have that same effect on the Senate,
1: no.
0: Does it?
1: You can't gerrymander a state.
0: That's right. Exactly.
1: I think the way where Texas should be, it's hard to know based on who turns out, right? But Texas, I don't think it's becoming a blue state. I think Texas is becoming what Wisconsin and Michigan are, a state that can go either way. And I think we should be thinking about a future in Texas where, like Wisconsin, you might have one Democratic senator and one Republican senator, and where the governor's office could flip from year to year. Because if you look at the state and you look at primary voters so far, we're in a runoff now, obviously, in the Republican race, there have been more Democrats voting than Republicans so far this year. It's a state that's pretty split. And it's a state, as you said, that's majority-minority. But it's also a state with a lot of rural white voters. It's a state with a lot of very rich people, a lot of very poor people. A lot of conservatives have moved here from California in recent years, but a lot of Democrats from the Midwest have moved here for jobs. So I think Texas is moving towards being a state that's divided in the way that Wisconsin and Michigan are.
0: Well, Jeremy Suri, I thank you very much for joining us here today.
1: My pleasure.
0: And again, I've been speaking with Jeremy Suri, who holds the Mack Brown Distinguished Chair for Leadership in Global Affairs at the University of Texas at Austin, where he's a professor of history and public affairs. He's a co-host of the podcast This is Democracy and the author and editor of a number of books, including The Impossible Presidency, The Rise and Fall of America's Highest Office, and most recently, Civil War by Other Means, America's Long and Unfinished Fight for Democracy. And he has an article at his Substack, Democracy of Hope: Redistricting Madness, Gerrymandering Rigs Elections by Redrawing District Lines, But Higher Turnout Can Still Break the Maps Politicians Draw to Cheat. We're going to take a brief station break. We're back looking into a new book just out, Blue Power: How Police Organize to Protect and Serve Themselves.

0: Welcome back. I'm Ian Masters, and this is Background Briefing, available 24-7 at backgroundbriefing.org. And joining us now is Stuart Schrader, an associate professor of history at Johns Hopkins University, where he is the director of the Chloe Center for the Critical Study of Racism, Immigration, and Colonialism. His research focuses on security, policing, and counterinsurgency, the entwinement of foreign and domestic policy, and urbanization. And he's the author of Badges Without Borders, How Global Counterinsurgency Transformed American Policing. And his latest book just out is Blue Power, How Police Organize to Protect and Serve Themselves. Welcome to Background Briefing, Stuart Schrader.
1: Thank you for having me.
0: Well, thanks for joining us. And of course, there was a lot of objection to the cry about from some quarters in this country, mostly from the African-American community, who feels themselves under, you know, siege from police brutality. The call for defund the police, which was largely ridiculed by sort of Democratic political operatives as being counterproductive. But then if you contrast the call to defund the police with how much the Trump administration, through the big, beautiful bill, funded ICE to the tune of $75 billion, and it made them immune from any oversight from the Congress, because the Congress was shut down funding for the Department of Homeland Security, the department that supposedly controls ICE, and the shutdown went on for months, and ICE was completely immune from the shutdown, and eventually, you know, very little in terms of leverage was gained in reforming ICE. So we have a powerful autonomous police agency in this country that seems to be immune from government oversight and has already killed two American citizens before our eyes. I mean, they literally murdered two American citizens in Minneapolis.
1: Yeah, and those horrific events, unfortunately, are likely to recur with this massive infusion of money, as you said, into the ICE budget and the CBP budget. And, you know, I think that the argument that police should be defunded in some ways is made even easier when it's so transparent and cavalier how legislators are making the decision to just increase the amount of money available without even really a strong justification for it. And, you know, I think that what I show in this new book, Blue Power, is that there's actually a pretty lengthy history. In some ways, the One Big Beautiful Bill Act, which happened after I finished the book, really is the apotheosis of decades of elected officials at municipal, state, and federal levels being quite willing to give law enforcement agencies almost everything they ask for and more. And what the book shows is that this is a relatively new phenomenon, you know, say since the 1960s or 70s is when it started. But also that it's grown really, really entrenched and now perhaps somewhat difficult to dislodge, despite the fact that millions of people around the country over recent years have become really quite critical of these sort of blank checks that have been written to law enforcement agencies.
0: So the book argues that for half a century, police have worked the beat that matters most to them, not the anti-crime beat, but the pro-police beat.

0: still remains a somewhat less well understood aspect of policing, which is not what they do so much in the streets, but what they do behind closed doors in the corridors of power. Again, whether in the in City Hall or in the State House, the state legislatures, or in the halls of Congress. You know, police have been quite savvy and increasingly more and more experienced political actors. They spend a lot of money on lobbying. They spend a lot of money on political endorsements and campaigns and so forth. And so we know how police operations work, but we have had less insight into how police wield political power. And in many ways, the techniques that they use are quite similar to what other quote-unquote interest groups would use, except unlike, say, teachers or sanitation workers, you know, other public sector workers, police are able to marry or mix their operational tactics and repertoires with their political tactics and repertoires. And so what I mean by that is that as much as you see in the history I lay out in the book, police going to the state legislature and putting on their suits and ties and meeting with legislators and lobbying, when they don't get their way, they might show up outside the house of those legislators late at night, with their guns drawn. It really is remarkable what I found in this history. I was quite shocked to find over and over again these examples of when police don't get their way through the kind of typical legislative process, they engage in extra legal types of activities that they're able to get away with because they are cops. It's really, really hard, as Americans have learned during the occupations by ICE around the country, it's really, really hard to call the police or call 911 on police, right? So, I was really astonished to learn example after example all over the country of police, you know, using their you know, monopoly on force that they're endowed with to get what they want in terms of politics. And mostly the objectives that they're trying to achieve politically are both in terms of compensation. They want to make sure that they're getting paid well and getting good benefits, which of course lots and lots of workers could agree with. But they also are generally seeking immunity or impunity from discipline and other types of constrictions on their work. And I think that also sets them apart from other types of workers.
1: And given that the $75 billion that was given to ICE, what do you think is the connection then, or the symbiosis between the unlimited funds for policing and the political power of police unions and the prison industrial complex?
0: Well, you know, I think that a lot of municipal and state or county police are probably quite jealous of ICE right now. And in fact, it probably will pose some challenges for jurisdictions that don't have a lot of cash on hand, because they're likely to lose police officers to ICE and CBP, which can pay really high signing bonuses and pay pretty high salaries at this point because of this infusion of cash. And so, you know, cities which are kind of struggling right now with, inflation and lots of rising costs all over the place, they can't necessarily compete with the Fed. So I think that that is going to pose some real difficulties for policing in the future. You know, police departments around the country already have challenges with recruitment and retention. And I think that's only going to get worse as people are sort of lured into the Department of Homeland Security. But in keeping with the analysis that I develop in the book, which is about how police organizations, associations, unions, you know, a wide range of different types of outfits over the past several decades have managed to figure out how to get what they want out of elected officials, I think we can see the One Big Beautiful Bill Act again as the kind of full manifestation or realization of that. You know, the Border Patrol Union was the first really big union to endorse Donald Trump for president when he ran in 2016. And then the Fraternal Order of Police followed suit.

0: which is the largest organization of police officers in the United States. It's not the only one by any means, but it's the largest. So those two really big and important kind of heavyweights on the political scene and endorsed Donald Trump. And then other organizations and associations and unions would follow suit in each time he ran for president subsequently. But the Border Patrol Union and also the ICE Union, whom I don't write about ICE in the book, but I do write about the Border Patrol Union. You know, we can see them as really getting a very direct reward for their political support that they've offered to Donald Trump. And I think there's a real kind of mutual admiration going on there between Trump and the Border Patrol Union. That doesn't mean that every single Border Patrol officer is engaged in the kind of political machinations that happen sort of, again, behind closed doors. But there is a sense that their kind of political identity is one that Trump is shoring up and supporting and then ultimately rewarding with really just cold, hard cash.
1: Well, what happens, though, when you have reformers in terms of police chiefs? Few and far between, but I've interviewed a few over the years. And, for example, here in Los Angeles, we had a very – he was former police chief, but then became the district attorney. And he was somebody that understood the dysfunction of the war on drugs and was an attempt at reform here in Los Angeles, to try and stop the sort of hamster wheel of people going in and out of prison for minor offenses like smoking marijuana or whatever. Anyway, he got run out of town because of this easy way that political up-and-comers can exploit anxiety in the community by saying that this official was soft on crime and that I'm going to be tough on crime. So that message about being tough on crime, it goes back to Richard Nixon and others. So how do you break that spell? Because the tough on crime people end up getting nowhere, and the reformers never get a chance to really implement their reforms.
0: Yeah, you know, I've been quite critical of police reform over the past several years, as I've been researching and writing about police. And one of the things that I found in working on this book, Blue Power, is that a lot of the political mobilization of rank-and-file police officers has been directed at rejecting reformism. They often tend to see reformism as coming from the top down and really impinging on their ability to do the job of policing the way they want to do it, which generally means that they want a lot of flexibility, a lot of discretion, and a lot of control over their own decision making. And reformers generally try to constrict some of that. They introduce new metrics and standards. They introduce new types of technologies. They also tend to introduce new types of educational requirements and standards. And so police, all the way going back to the 1960s, which was a period of reformism among police, because police were generally seen as incapable of solving rising crime as well as the civil disorders of the 1960s. So reformism was the answer. And so Blue Power, as a movement of kind of rank and file officers through the unions and other associations that they were creating beginning in the end of the 1960s, they were rejecting reform measures coming from the top within police departments, as well as rejecting some pushes for civilian oversight of police, for greater legal scrutiny of police procedures, some of which was sanctioned by the Supreme Court and decisions that it made in the 60s, and then more broadly, just the kind of social transformations that the civil rights and feminist and other movements of the era represented. So they rejected all of these things together and used that as a basis for, as you suggest, you know, when somebody like Nixon came along and talked about law and order or getting tough on crime, the police unions were 100% or at least, you know, maybe 99% in support of that. But how they interpreted it was that it would give them license to do the job the way they wanted to do it. And that was not at all what the more liberal and technocratic reformers wanted. And we see this pattern really persisting all the way up until the present, where you have reformers trying to gain control and restore the sort of legitimacy of police after moments of crisis, while the police unions and other types of associations and affiliated groups are trying to sort of stay the course, not admit mistakes, and keep officers out of, you know, disciplinary processes and other types of, you know, scrutiny and external control. And so when you have a reformist chief who gets elevated to a position of power through elections, you know, as you suggested in Los Angeles, those police unions that oppose somebody like that when they were the police chief are going to keep opposing them when they become an elected official. And I think that is another pattern that we're seeing repeated. And so when people wonder, well, why hasn't police reform worked? One of the reasons that I you know, really learned more clearly in the research for Blue Power was that the police unions and their political lobbying arms have become really, really effective at pushing back on or even really totally neutralizing reform efforts that are meant to rein in abuse.
1: Well, we're in an Alice in Wonderland as far as law and order goes, with a criminal in the White House and a criminal family of grifters, and this guy has such contempt for the law, and the people that he pardons on a regular basis are absolutely disgusting, including the biggest drug dealer in the world, who've put 500 tons of cocaine into the country, the former president of Honduras that he pardoned, that Trump pardoned. And yet the police unions support Trump, and he just he's poised to get $1.7 billion of taxpayers' money to reward those thugs and lowlifes who attacked the Capitol, desecrated and defecated around the Capitol, wanted to hang the vice president, and beat the hell out of a bunch of police officers, and yet they support this man who is rewarding these kind of people. Go figure.
0: Yeah, I do think that there are no doubt some members of police departments across the country who are hesitant or have, you know, pause about some of these activities of the Trump administration, but they really have no voice and no political sway. And instead, the, you know, loudest voices are the ones who are supportive of Trump. And, you know, and because police departments, the kind of institutional culture of police is very strict, and it really penalizes people for stepping out of line or expressing dissent. There's a variety of ways that people can be ostracized, penalized, and so forth. So there's really a culture that has developed that in some ways is led by some of the most loudmouthed police union leaders across the country, that it really is in alliance with and in alignment with Trump. The kind of political culture that Trump represents, being a sort of demagogue, demanding utter impunity, being able to get away with saying, you know, offensive or racist things. Some of that type of behavior has been modeled by police union leaders, by sheriffs, by, you know, various law enforcement figures. And, it's a little bit of a chicken and egg question in some ways, because Trump has, you know, given, again, the kind of like authorization or license for people.
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3: Inflation explodes to 3.8%. Trump subpoenas reporters. Louisiana junks 45,000 ballots. Black families left in sewage. Oligarchs swarm Beijing. And Epstein survivors finally speak today. Good morning. This is the Commonwealth Report, news for the public, not the powerful. You can sign up and receive it in your inbox at commonwealthreport.news. Is Trump's Iran war eating your paycheck? The numbers are in, and they're brutal. Inflation jumped to 3.8% in April, the highest rate since May of 2023. The Bureau of Labor Statistics reported this morning that prices rose 0.6% in just 1 month. Energy costs shot up another 3.8%, with gas now averaging $4.50 a gallon. And for the first time in 3 years, workers' wages aren't keeping up with prices. Real hourly wages actually fell. Heather Long at Navy Federal Credit Union said it plainly: inflation is the key drag on the U.S. economy now. Beef alone jumped 2.7% in a single month. Apparel and airline fares surged on top of Trump's tariffs. Trump's war with Iran is hammering every working family at the pump and the grocery store, while Wall Street keeps hitting record highs and the billionaire class cashes in. Will Trump jail journalists for telling the truth? Donald Trump personally pushed his Justice Department to subpoena reporters covering his Iran war. He handed Acting Attorney General Todd Blanche a stack of news articles with a sticky note on top. Written in Sharpie was a single word: treason. Within weeks, the Wall Street Journal received grand jury subpoenas demanding reporters' records tied to a February article about Pentagon warnings to Trump before he launched the war. And the Journal isn't the only outlet hit. Multiple newsrooms are being targeted. A spokesman for Dow Jones called it, quote, an attack on constitutionally protected news gathering. This is a president using federal prosecutors to hunt down journalists who told Americans the truth about how he dragged us into an unnecessary war. The First Amendment doesn't have a Trump exception. And the free press is the last firewall between democracy and dictatorship. Louisiana's governor just tossed 45,000 votes in the trash. Republican Governor Jeff Landry sat down with 60 Minutes and casually announced he's throwing out 45,000 ballots already cast in Louisiana's congressional primary. Reporter Cecilia Vega pressed him. Landry shrugged. Well, it's not a big deal. It's not my fault. Not a big deal. After the Supreme Court tossed Louisiana's majority black district as a racial gerrymander, Landry suspended the primary entirely. 45,000 voters who already mailed in ballots, gone. Black voters in Shreveport packed Galilee Baptist Church begging someone to stop this. Democratic Congressman Cleo Fields, who first won election in 1992, will likely lose his seat when the new map is drawn. No black candidate has won statewide office in Louisiana since Reconstruction. This is voter suppression delivered with a shrug, and the only majority black congressional district in the state is about to vanish. Did Trump kill sewage help for black families? In Lowndes County, Alabama, raw human sewage backs up into people's toilets and pools in their backyard. A 2017 study found 1 in 3 adults there carry hookworm. The Biden administration negotiated a $26 million settlement to fix it. Trump killed the deal, calling it illegal DEI. Assistant Attorney General Harmeet Dhillon said the DOJ won't push environmental justice anymore. Translation? Black families can keep stepping in their own sewage. Activist Catherine Coleman Flowers has fought for 23 years to get clean water for her neighbors. She said she wasn't surprised. The federal government promised these citizens basic sanitation, then snatched it back because the people benefiting happen to be black. That's not policy. That's cruelty as governance. Trump drags American oligarchs to Beijing. President Trump is heading to meet Xi Jinping this week with a delegation that looks more like a billionaire's boys club than a diplomatic mission. Elon Musk, Tim Cook, Larry Fink, Stephen Schwartzman, Jane Fraser, David Solomon, and a dozen more CEO oligarchs are tagging along. Since Trump's last visit 8 years ago, U.S. merchandise trade with China has fallen by more than a third. The Strait of Hormuz has stayed closed for 2 months because of his Iran war. Trump used to demand America lead the world. Now he's flying our richest men to Beijing to beg for crumbs. Right-wing billionaires bought our government, gutted our industry, shipped our jobs overseas, and now they're bowing to Beijing for permission to keep getting richer. China is watching, and China is laughing. Will Epstein's survivors finally be heard today? This morning in Palm Beach County, Florida, survivors of Jeffrey Epstein and Ghislaine Maxwell will testify publicly under oath for the first time ever. It's a shadow hearing organized by House Oversight Democrats led by Congressman Robert Garcia because Republicans refuse to hold a real one. Survivor Marina Lacerda told Scripps News, quote, "It's time to drop the rest of the files." She's right. The Justice Department is still sitting on documents. Trump's name is all over Epstein's flight logs and address books. Today's hearing should be the first of many, and Democrats need to keep this fire burning until every survivor speaks, every file is released, and every powerful name comes to light. And that's the way it is today, Tuesday, May 12th, 2026. I'm Tom Hartman. Change starts with you. You can be calling your Democratic or Republican representatives to let them know what you think by calling 202-224-3121. It's the Capitol Switchboard. It'll get you right through to them.

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1: Hey, welcome to the third hour of our program. So Donald Trump is heading to meet Xi Jinping this week with a delegation that looks more like a billionaire's boys club than a diplomatic mission. Elon Musk, Tim Cook, Larry Fink, Stephen Schwartzman, Jane Fraser, David Solomon, and a dozen more CEO oligarchs are tagging along. Since Trump's last visit 8 years ago, U.S. merchandise trade with China has fallen by more than a third. The Strait of Hormuz has stayed closed for 2 months because of his Iran war. Trump used to demand America lead the world. Now he's flying our richest people to Beijing to beg for crumbs. Right-wing billionaires bought our government, gutted our industry, shipped our jobs overseas, and now they're bowing to Beijing for permission to keep getting richer. China is watching, and China is laughing. Seriously. The major beneficiary of Trump's war on Iran, the major beneficiary of Trump's tariffs has been China. I mean, his, and now they're, you know, the reports are they're looking at, you know, our burning through our munitions and going, huh, if we wanted to take Taiwan, we could do that. No problem. They've got to be moving these plans ahead. This presidency, this Donald Trump presidency is just has turned into an absolute disaster for America and for democracy all around the world. Meanwhile, this morning in Palm Beach County, Florida, survivors of Jeffrey Epstein and Ghislaine Maxwell will testify publicly under oath for the first time ever. It's a shadow hearing organized by House Oversight Democrats led by Congressman Robert Garcia because Republicans refused to hold a real one. Seriously. Survivor Marina Lacerda told Scripps News, quote, "It's time to drop the rest of the files." She's right. The Justice Department is still sitting on documents. Trump's name is all over Epstein's flight logs and address books. And today's hearing should be the first of many. And Democrats need to keep this fire burning until every survivor speaks, every file is released, every powerful name comes to light, and these men are facing justice. I mean, this is just classic oligarchy. This is what happens in oligarchy. When countries become oligarchies, the rich can do whatever they want. There's basically no rules. There's no penalties. There's no, you know, it's just they can do anything they want. And that's what we're watching in real time. It's incredible. So what's on your mind today? We got a lot to talk about. Mike in Somerville, South Carolina. Hey, Mike, what's up?
2: Hi. I want to talk about gerrymandering and how it usually done and how what's being done now is quite unusual because it usually happens every 10 years with the census.
1: Mm-hmm.
2: That the census.
1: That's what the Constitution stipulates, is that every 10 years there'll be a census and then, you know, the reapportionment happens. It doesn't restrict it to that, unfortunately. It simply mandates that as a minimum, as a floor rather than a ceiling.
2: But without a census, you don't have the number of persons in 2030, there'll be a census, and so the year after that, that'll be all changed again, and
1: right. And
2: certain states lose reapportionment.
1: Yep. Yep.
2: And other states gain.
1: Yeah, you're absolutely right. Mike, thank you for the call and thanks for your comments. Lori in Ocala, Florida. Hey, Lori, what's up?
3: Hi, Tom. I dragged out my constitution again today. I have a little constitution, as most of us who have one will see. It's very small. Introduction by Carolyn Kennedy. Mm-hmm. Afterward by David Eisenhower. I got this in the 1980s. I arrived in this country in 1960. So I have read this constitution. Let's just put it this way. The pages are raveled. I want everyone to understand what I learned about our country's laws, because to me it was important to become part of this country and to love and embrace our laws, and I still to this day do. I love that we have the people elect their representatives who pass laws that reflect people who hired them. So I go back to, I don't think Trump wants to end the 14th Amendment to end birthright citizenship. I believe he wants to end the 14th Amendment because no person shall hold any office, civil or military, who having previously engaged in insurrection or rebellion while holding such office or given aid to comfort the enemies. Of course, we all know he reflects that particular amendment. So this president and his minions don't like DEI. They decided that all the laws of the Constitution that have been implemented at the bequest of the constituents and voted for into law related to DEI should be erased. These are our laws that we have put forward over the years. Yep. They decided that they don't like the words DEI and they should be erased and generally get rid of all people that benefit from DEI, which is, hello, everybody. And the existing law is now changed. Nobody did anything. The representatives haven't done anything. And now they're also employing new people that were part of the insurrection to work for ICE. Yeah. So I think the whole thing kind of goes back. It's kind of cyclical. But the bottom line is, I think the irony is that white America is about to become a minority group. Mm-hmm. And they don't like how minorities have historically been treated in this country.
1: Yeah. Well, it's already happened in Texas. And that's why you see the white power infrastructure of Texas basically doing everything mm-hmm. they can to lock down elections and prevent people from voting and all that kind of thing. And that's
3: how
1: now going
3: national.
1: How can
3: they change the laws, Tom? How can they change the law? How can they just go in and wipe out laws when Congress has voted for these laws? I just don't understand how they can get rid of
1: something
3: so important.
1: I think an awful lot of what the Trump administration is doing is just blatantly illegal, and I am hopeful that we will have, you know, a mini version of the Nuremberg trials or the South African Truth and Reconciliation Commissions after this administration is out of power. Because these people need to be held to account for the abuses of this of our country. You know, we've all been abused by these people.
3: All of us. And I think we need a lot of Mark Eliases.
1: Yeah, I agree, Laurie. I agree. Well, thank you for coming to this country in 1960. I'm glad to have you with us.
3: I love being here, darling.
1: Yeah, thank you, Laurie. Good talking to you.
3: Yeah.
1: Thanks. Vince in Wellsville, Kansas. Hey, Vince, what's on your mind today?
4: Good day. Well, mainly, I've been looking over in my what little memory I have left of what's been occurring since he started this new administration. The first thing what I'm wondering is, you've got MAGA supporters, and then within that group you got some marginals, and then within that group though you've got some rabid MAGAites. Now what could possibly be done by any other source of government that we have that might start to wean some of those people away from their addiction to the milk of human unkindness, which he seems to be spreading around?
1: Yeah.
4: I mean, if what pardoning the capital invaders, well, they're going to support everything he does. Having troops in the streets justifying the murder of American citizens, all of this stuff.
1: You know, yeah, we still have troops on the streets in Washington, D.C., by the way, and it's no longer even a news story. It's amazing.
4: But it's safe. You can go out to dinner
1: but,
4: now.
1: But yeah, you're, anyway. if I can speak to your question, Vince, dealing with the MAGATs is a challenge because some of them are psychopaths or sociopaths, just like Trump. They're entirely self-interested, particularly among the billionaire class. And so they're not, you know, they don't give a rat's ass what impact their actions have on anybody else. And Trump is just helping them get rich and get richer and richer and richer. Then you got the people who are basically the bullies and they're just emotionally damaged people like Trump, and they're the ones who tend to show up in these, you know, right-wing groups, you know, the Proud Boy kind of things. And then you've got the people who are simply the victims. They're the ones who watch Fox so-called news and have been dragged into the dark underbelly of the right-wing influencer world by the algorithms that billionaires like Mark Zuckerberg have put on Facebook and Meta and Threads and that Elon Musk put on X, you know, formerly Twitter. And those people, I think, are probably rescuable. You know, they and I think many of them are waking up right now because they're seeing that Trump is just an inveterate liar. He's a pathological liar. He can't talk without lying. He literally just has to make stuff.
4: I'm waiting to see the disclosures when he publishes his next book, Mein Trump.
1: Yeah, there you go. Well, you know, Mein Kampf is my struggle, so it wouldn't surprise me in German. Wouldn't surprise me if My Struggle would be the title of Trump's next book. I'm with you, Vince. Thank you. Thanks for the call.
0: This is the Tom Hartman Program.
1: It's the place where smart people get their news. I'll be right back with more of your calls.

0: And welcome back. Devon in Pittsburgh, Pennsylvania. Hey, Devon, what's on your mind today?
1: What's that?
0: Devon, you are on the air.
1: Hi, Tom. Sorry, I was on speaker.
0: It's quite all right.
1: Well, I tell you, what's on my mind today is one, and I'm concerned that there are a lot of ones out there who aren't making the time because they don't see the value in doing it. So here's my suggestion to the Democratic Party, DNC, listen up. There are two women in the House who proposed a $25 minimum wage. And there are other very successful people like Mamdani, like Bernie, like AOC, who think that $25 minimum wage is a really good idea. So now we need Hakeem Jeffries to get behind it. Now we need every single Democrat to get behind a $25 minimum wage. Yeah. Because people, the 30 million registered voters who didn't show up, didn't show up because they weren't given a good reason to.
0: Mm-hmm.
1: I mean, come on. Let's be real, man. So let's get to the nub of the matter here, which is we ain't got enough money to live.
0: Mm-hmm.
1: And a $25 minimum wage proposed by two House members over the last month is a partial answer to winning back the people who originally supported the Democratic Party, like myself.
0: Yeah, I think you're absolutely right. I would like to see a Democratic version of Project 2025 that, you know, is free college, free health care, universal health care, and raise the minimum wage. $25 probably going to be too big a gulp, you know, going from $7 to $25 in Mississippi. But
1: come on now, Tom, that's stinking thinking.
0: Well, I know, I get it, but you know, I would say at the very least a national minimum wage of $15 or maybe $20. But in any case, even better than raising the minimum wage or along with it would be making card check, you know, the PRO Act, making it very, very easy for people to form unions within their workplace. This is the kind of stuff that gives Jeff Bezos nightmares.
1: The fastest way to raise people out of poverty, the fastest way to get people on their feet cheering for Democrats is to get behind, you know, lock, stock, and barrel, a $25 minimum wage.
0: Yeah.
1: And don't just make it some campaign thing. Make it a we're going to do this thing. Because, Tom, we've spent enough decades transferring wealth up the chain. It's about time that the people doing the work started making the money that
0: deserves right,
1: one, deserves $25 an hour.
0: Yeah, you're right.
1: I'm here to tell you.
0: Yeah, the Rand Corporation redid their numbers. You know, the $50 trillion transfer of wealth since 1979 from the working class people into the money bins of the top 1% is now $79 trillion. That we have transferred to the morbidly rich. So, yeah. Okay, $25. I'm on with it. I wrote a book back just before the Obama presidency titled Cracking the Code. What was the title of that book? I'll have to track it down. But anyway, it was a prescription for it's titled Rebooting the American Dream. And Bernie read it on the floor of the Senate during his filibuster. He read a couple of chapters out of it. And Bernie gave a copy of it to all 99 other senators with a cover letter saying, read this book. And it was 11 or 12 specific policy prescriptions. I need to revisit that book, nobody else seems to be doing it. So, Devon, I got to run.
1: And here's the thing. Yeah, let's keep it short, sweet, powerful. $25, you deserve it. You deserve $25 an hour. And you deserve $25 an hour.
0: You got it. Thank you. Missed my opening rant today? It's usually published over at HartmanReport.com, where you can read it and share it with your friends for free. Check it out, HartmanReport.com. A lot of people wonder, where did this whole right-wing movement to basically gut our freedoms and end DEI and all this other, where did this all begin? It all started back in 1951 with a book called The Conservative Mind, From Burke to Eliot by Russell Kirk. And he argued that if the middle class ever got too big, you'd see young people and women and racial minorities all get up on their hind feet and start protesting and basically screwing up America. And in the 50s, you know, even Republicans thought he was nuts. But then the 60s happened and all those protests. And suddenly Republicans thought, yeah, he's right. We've got to destroy the middle class or at least cut it back. And that was Reagan's mandate when he came into office in 1981. There's a whole article about this. You can read all the details. It's titled The GOP's 60-Year Conspiracy to Kill Our Democracy. None dare call it treason, but I will. Over at HartmanReport.com. Check it out. 23 minutes past the hour. Welcome back. Picking up your calls here. Jasmine in Hopetown, Florida. Hey, Jasmine, what's up? Oh, Jasmine, your phone has I guess our phone system has a cold or something. I don't know, but I'm going to have to put you on hold for a minute, and we will figure this out, and we will get back to you in just a minute. Jasmine is on line one. Mateo, if you could check it out, maybe call her back because her phone is stuttering. Dave in Hoffman Estates, Illinois. Hey, Dave, what's on your mind today?
2: Hey, Tom, to kind of coattail on George from Cripple Creek, a month ago now, I've been reading where the North Koreans had been, testing carbon fiber ICBMs for multi-warhead deliveries and the solid fuel rockets. Mm-hmm. And the solid fuel ones, you know, they could pack more bangs for the buck, I guess. But lately they were... These tests included missiles with cluster bomb warheads. South Korea military said the North was firing multiple missiles from an eastern coastal area in its second round of launches in 2 days. The latest test included demonstrations of cluster munition warhead systems mounted on the nuclear-capable Hwasong-2 ballistic missiles, which resemble Russia's Iskander missiles in their design for low-altitude maneuverability flight to evade missile defense systems. Mm. And, you know, that's all this guy's been doing is, you know, testing out engines and that to get the stuff that to hit, you know, he's never made no bones about it. He wants to hit America.
0: Yeah, yeah. Although he's best buddies with Trump, but yeah, no, I get it. So,
2: Russia's been helping him, you know, with trying to find an engine, you know, proper engine that can carry this stuff. And he's been, you know, kind of under the radar, you know.
0: Yeah, it's.
2: We gave up some of our Patriots or whatever to go over to the Mideast.
0: Yeah. Yeah, it's wild stuff. Dave, thank you for bringing that up. It's important stuff. Thank you so much. Jasmine in Hopetown, Florida. Let's try it again, Jasmine.
3: Okay. Hi, Tom. How are you?
0: Good. What's up?
3: Can you hear me
0: yeah,
3: well?
0: Just fine.
3: Oh, great. So I was listening to your conversation. I unfortunately was watching Bill Maher Friday night. And he had the senator on from Pennsylvania. And I wanted to throw up. Because I think the people of Pennsylvania should do something about that gentleman. I don't think they sent him there to be a wingman, right?
0: No, but there's not. Maybe Pennsylvania has some provision for, you know, withdrawing a U.S. senator, but I doubt it. I think basically they have to be impeached, and that's not going to happen.
3: Well, go on the street. Let him know.
0: Yeah.
3: You know what I mean?
0: Oh, he's crashed. Fetterman is way under. I mean, there's no way he's going to get reelected in 2 years. The problem is he's got two more years to do his damage.
3: Well, for sure.
0: The Republicans always do this. They always find a weak Democrat that they can buy off, basically, make rich. They did it with Kyrsten Sinema. They did it with Joe Manchin. Now they're doing it with John Fetterman. And, you know, and when Fetterman's gone, they'll find another weak Democrat that they can do this with. All they need is a couple of years, you know, just to screw everything up. This is an old trick that goes way, way back.
3: 2 years is a long time. The people of Pennsylvania should let him know.
0: It is.
3: Okay?
0: I'm with you, Jasmine.
3: All right.
0: I'm with you. Thank you so much. Well said. 27 minutes past the hour. I'll be back with more of your calls in just a minute. Stay with us. It's the Tom Hartman Program, the place where smart people get their news. We'll be right back.

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1: Speaking the truth, J.D. Vance in the furniture industry would really rather they didn't know. I'll be right back with your calls.

Inflation explodes to 3.8%. Trump subpoenas reporters. Louisiana junks 45,000 ballots. Black families left in sewage. Oligarchs swarm Beijing. And Epstein's survivors finally speak today. Good morning. This is the Commonwealth Report, news for the public, not the powerful. You can sign up and receive it in your inbox at commonwealthreport.news. Is Trump's Iran war eating your paycheck? The numbers are in, and they're brutal. Inflation jumped to 3.8% in April, the highest rate since May of 2023. The Bureau of Labor Statistics reported this morning that prices rose 0.6% in just 1 month. Energy costs shot up another 3.8%, with gas now averaging $4.50 a gallon. And for the first time in 3 years, workers' wages aren't keeping up with prices. Real hourly wages actually fell. Heather Long at Navy Federal Credit Union said it plainly. Inflation is the key drag on the U.S. economy now. Beef alone jumped 2.7% in a single month. Apparel and airline fares surged on top of Trump's tariffs. Trump's war with Iran is hammering every working family at the pump and the grocery store, while Wall Street keeps hitting record highs and the billionaire class cashes in. Will Trump jail journalists for telling the truth? Donald Trump personally pushed his Justice Department to subpoena reporters covering his Iran war. He handed Acting Attorney General Todd Blanche a stack of news articles with a sticky note on top. Written in Sharpie was a single word, treason. Within weeks, the Wall Street Journal received grand jury subpoenas demanding reporters' records tied to a February article about Pentagon warnings to Trump before he launched the war. And the Journal isn't the only outlet hit. Multiple newsrooms are being targeted. A spokesman for Dow Jones called it, quote, an attack on constitutionally protected news gathering. This is a president using federal prosecutors to hunt down journalists who told Americans the truth about how he dragged us into an unnecessary war. The First Amendment doesn't have a Trump exception. And the free press is the last firewall between democracy and dictatorship. Louisiana's governor just tossed 45,000 votes in the trash. Republican Governor Jeff Landry sat down with 60 Minutes and casually announced he's throwing out 45,000 ballots already cast in Louisiana's congressional primary. Reporter Cecilia Vega pressed him. Landry shrugged. Well, it's not a big deal. It's not my fault. Not a big deal. After the Supreme Court tossed Louisiana's majority black district as a racial gerrymander, Landry suspended the primary entirely. 45,000 voters who already mailed in ballots, gone. Black voters in Shreveport packed Galilee Baptist Church begging someone to stop this. Democratic Congressman Cleo Fields, who first won election in 1992, will likely lose his seat when the new map is drawn. No black candidate has won statewide office in Louisiana since Reconstruction. This is voter suppression delivered with a shrug, and the only majority black congressional district in the state is about to vanish. Did Trump kill sewage help for black families? In Lowndes County, Alabama, raw human sewage backs up into people's toilets and pools in their backyard. A 2017 study found 1 in 3 adults there carry hookworm. The Biden administration negotiated a $26 million settlement to fix it. Trump killed the deal, calling it illegal DEI. Assistant Attorney General Harmeet Dhillon said the DOJ won't push environmental justice anymore. Translation? Black families can keep stepping in their own sewage. Activist Catherine Coleman Flowers has fought for 23 years to get clean water for her neighbors. She said she wasn't surprised. The federal government promised these citizens basic sanitation, then snatched it back because the people benefiting happen to be black. That's not policy. That's cruelty as governance. Trump drags American oligarchs to Beijing. President Trump is heading to meet Xi Jinping this week with a delegation that looks more like a billionaire's boys club than a diplomatic mission. Elon Musk, Tim Cook, Larry Fink, Stephen Schwartzman, Jane Fraser, David Solomon, and a dozen more CEO oligarchs are tagging along. Since Trump's last visit 8 years ago, U.S. merchandise trade with China has fallen by more than a third. The Strait of Hormuz has stayed closed for 2 months because of his Iran war. Trump used to demand America lead the world. Now he's flying our richest men to Beijing to beg for crumbs. Right-wing billionaires bought our government, gutted our industry, shipped our jobs overseas, and now they're bowing to Beijing for permission to keep getting richer. China is watching, and China is laughing.
Will Epstein's survivors finally be heard today? This morning in Palm Beach County, Florida, survivors of Jeffrey Epstein and Ghislaine Maxwell will testify publicly under oath for the first time ever. It's a shadow hearing organized by House Oversight Democrats led by Congressman Robert Garcia because Republicans refuse to hold a real one. Survivor Marina Lacerda told Scripps News, quote, "It's time to drop the rest of the files." She's right. The Justice Department is still sitting on documents. Trump's name is all over Epstein's flight logs and address books. Today's hearing should be the first of many, and Democrats need to keep this fire burning until every survivor speaks, every file is released, and every powerful name comes to light. And that's the way it is today, Tuesday, May 12th, 2026. I'm Tom Hartman. Change starts with you. You can be calling your Democratic or Republican representatives to let them know what you think by calling 202-224-3121. It's the Capitol Switchboard. It'll get you right through to them.

0: 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I have 8 suggestions for Democrats for messaging. Democrats seem to have a messaging problem right now. First, Democrats must frame the fight in simple moral terms. Don't be wonky like, hey, we need to expand social safety. No, say no child in America should go to bed hungry. Second, Democrats need to stop playing defense and instead seize the populist high ground. Like when FDR said, they're unanimous in their hate for me and I welcome their hatred. Third, ruthlessly define the Republican opposition and the morbidly rich oligarchs who own them. Fourth, tell stories instead of facts. This is how Reagan did this with a black welfare queen. He had to lie about it, but we've got lots of great stories. That's number 4th. There's 4 more, and they're all over at HartmanReport.com. The title of the article is, If Obama Had Sent a Mob to Kill a Cop, Republicans Would Never Let You Forget It. And it's all about how Democrats can reinvent their messaging to start winning elections big. Check it out. Welcome back. 35 minutes past the hour. Picking up your calls here. Chris in Meridian, Connecticut. Hey, Chris, what's on your mind today?
1: Hi, Tom. Good to talk with you. I have a short comment about partisan gerrymandering.
0: Go for it.
1: And I know it sounds simplistic, but I believe that partisan gerrymandering undermines the Equal Protection Clause of the 14th Amendment.
0: Well, that's interesting. How does the law that people are is having equality under being the laws that protect our right to vote? Is that what you're talking about? Or our right to representation?
1: Right to vote, but our right to vote also implies our right to influence our local governments through our votes.
0: Right.
1: And to influence our abode, to influence our home and the conditions that we live in
0: right.
1: through that vote.
0: Right.
1: So in that sense, if we denied representation to parts of the population through partisan gerrymandering, no matter which way it went, it's going to deny those people that that have just as much at stake as the rest of us, so
0: right.
1: to speak,
0: right.
1: and are losing it by someone else's doing. It just doesn't seem like that's equal protection under the law
0: yeah.
1: to me.
0: Yeah, I agree. You know, what's so astonishing to me, Chris, is that in 2022 we had. The For the People Act, which would have gotten big money out of politics. It would have reversed large chunks of Citizens United. And we had the John Lewis right. Voter Enhancement Act, or whatever it was called, which would have, basically outlawed gerrymandering. And, the big weapons, the big tools that Republicans use to manipulate our system would have been taken away from them. And we were 2 votes away from it, and those 2 votes were Democrats, Kyrsten Sinema and Joe Manchin. That those 2
1: yeah,
0: Democrats stabbed us in the back the same way that John Fetterman is now preparing to do next year. I'm telling you, if we get 50-50 in the Senate, or if even 51 votes in the Senate, Fetterman's going to be the guy who goes with the Republicans, and he's going to get rich doing it, just like Manchin and Sinema did.
1: Yep. The wolf in sheep's clothing, so to speak.
0: Yeah. Yeah, no, it's a crime against democracy worldwide, and against every American citizen. I'm just astonished that there's not, frankly, more outrage. Although, as pissed off as I am at Manchin and Sinema for being, on the take, cynical sellouts, you could say the same is true of every single Republican in the Senate who voted to block that legislation. I mean, 2 Republican senators could have joined with the Democrats and said, we're going to suspend the filibuster and we're going to pass this legislation. We're going to clean up money in politics and we're going to clean up gerrymandering. And we're going to go to a system that actually reflects what the American people want. But no, they didn't want that because the billionaires didn't want that who pay their bills. Chris, I got to run, but thank you for the call. Excellent point. Thank you. Mark in Malone, New York. Is that it or is it Maloney?
2: Malone, New York. Can you hear me okay?
0: Sort of, yeah. Sounds like you're driving.
2: Yeah, I'm driving a bunch of rain. Do you want to put it up on hold for the next call?
0: No, it's okay. I can understand what you're saying. What's on your mind? Unless you need to for safety purposes, that's no problem.
2: No. What's been bothering me for God knows how long this stuff has been up, I feel like the only way we're going to be able to take this country back is for every one of us, independents and Democrats, registered Republicans, so we can take control of their media, their social, their all of the stuff they have going on. So we can be part of their group instead of us being part of ours, them. And then I think we can do a lot if we just get us all together to go.
0: You know, if just the people who had not shown up in 2024 but did vote for Joe Biden in 2020, if just those, it's about 3-4 million people who didn't bother to show up because they, you know, Kamala wasn't pure enough for them or something, I don't know. If they had shown up, we wouldn't be in this mess.
2: Right. The Republicans have huge apparatus. They got more than just TV and radio going on. And if we can all be a part of that, then we might be able to turn the tide.
0: I think you're right. I think you're absolutely right, Mark. Mark, thank you very much. John in Astoria, Oregon. Hey, John. You live in one of America's most beautiful cities.
3: Hey, Tom. I think we might be fellow Michiganians. I grew up in Michigan and live in Oregon. That might be a thing. I'm not sure.
0: Yeah. I grew up in Michigan, too. Back in my generation, we called them Michiganders. I think now they call them Michiganians.
3: Well, Michigander, but if we lived in both places, it's a Michiganian.
0: Okay.
3: Okay. So anyway, so I'm getting a longtime Democrat. You know, I do the $15, $25. I'm on the list for the DCCC, the Senate Campaign Committee, the DNC. But I'm just have not given them a nickel because I want to go, hey, who's taking money from the pharmaceutical lobby, the crypto corporations, the APAC, et cetera. So I want to just, I guess I wanted your advice. I think there's a sunshine thing that they support candidates that are all about the environment. Where do you plunk down, like your $15-$20? Like,
0: right.
3: what would you say?
0: Yeah, there's a handful of candidates that I send money to. And I don't send money to the DNC, the DCCC, or the DCCS, or whatever, you know, the Senate version, DSCC.
3: Yeah.
0: And the reason I don't is because they have none of those institutions, the DNC, the Congressional Committee, and the Senatorial Committee, none of them have publicly endorsed progressive positions. In fact, they all go out of their way to refuse to endorse, by and large, progressive positions. So I look for individual politicians who are endorsing progressive positions. And, you know, there's a state representative here in Oregon that I support. There's we had somebody running for office who called into this show a couple weeks ago. I sent her some money. Just got a thank you postcard today. I look for individual candidates. I want to find the next Bernie Sanders. I want to find the next AOC. And by the way, let me just add, John, these people's positions that everybody should have the right to a union, that health care should be free or very inexpensive, no family should, we shouldn't have 500,000 bankruptcies in the United States, people losing their homes, becoming homeless as a result of somebody getting sick in their family. That's obscene.
3: Right.
0: We shouldn't have $2.5 trillion in student debt or $1.5 trillion in student debt. That's obscene. These are not radical left positions. They're not even, frankly, left positions. These are positions that in the rest of the small D Democratic world, and, you know, from Costa Rica to Holland, would be considered middle of the road positions. And so I'm supporting those politicians individually.
3: So Tom, if I were busy with our lives and work and whatever, if is there a, I don't know, progressive campaign something or a
0: there should be
3: if you have that $15-$20 to,
0: right, yeah, there should be,
3: like,
0: I don't
3: general, like.
0: There's a few organizations, you know, the Bold Progressives and a few others that you know, but they have their own overhead. I prefer to just go right to the candidates, just keep my eyes open.
3: Go right, okay. Do my research.
0: Yeah, you're going to have to, John. Unfortunately, people who are already elected, people who are running for re-election, they, you know, check and see if they're members of the Congressional Progressive Caucus. There's about 100 members of the caucus. Bernie and Ron DeHalva started that back in the day. Go ahead.
3: Hey, Tom, I'm at work. I got to sign off, but I'll give you, I work at a golf course,
0: uh-huh.
3: And I want to tell you on a positive note, like my wife volunteers, we have a free-for-all in our town, like kind of goodwill, but it's free.

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1: Defending America from the weapons of mass deception. I'll be right back with your calls.

0: back. Sandy in Nelma, Wisconsin. Hey, Sandy, what's on your mind today?
1: I have a question for the Republicans that believe that the election was stolen from the Democrats. I mean, you know, by us, rather, mm-hmm. right? Why didn't we do it the second time Donald Trump ran?
0: I know.
1: I mean, just common sense.
0: I know.
1: Okay, that's all I wanted to put out there for those Republicans.
0: Well, that's fine. I mean, logic is not their strong suit. You know, outrage is their strong
1: suit. Not.
0: That's what they sell is outrage.
1: Like Donald Trump said, smart people don't like him, and I can't stand him.
0: Yeah, there you go.
1: Thank you. Yeah. Have a good week.
0: Thank you. Good talking to you, Sandy. I appreciate the call.
1: Thank you.
0: Remarkable. Let me just share with you something. This is from last night. This is what Donald Trump spent his time doing. And you tell me, if your grandfather was doing this, or your husband or wife, or your next-door neighbor, how would you respond? At 10:15 p.m., he accuses Obama of attempting a coup in 2016. A minute later, he says Obama worked with the CIA to overthrow the Trump administration. A minute after that, he reposts a tweet saying that Obama is a traitor and should be arrested. 10:22, he attacks Dominion voting systems for 2020 election, saying that they switched votes. Remember the lawsuit? Fox News ended up paying $700 million. A minute later, he says Fulton County, Georgia had their 2020 fraud exposed. There was none. It was a complete fantasy. At 10:23, he accused Obama of personally making $120 million off Obamacare. Say what? I mean, there's not even a mechanism for that, much less. A minute later, he cites quack lawyer Sidney Powell on the 2020 election. At 10:24, he posts a fake JFK Jr. account that says that Obama wiretapped Trump Tower. 10:27, he demands that Senator Mark Kelly resign. 10:29, he claims neither Biden nor Harris were in charge of the Biden administration. 10:29, he attacks Fulton County, Georgia again. Then he posts a Fox News clip of Congressman Ro Khanna. Then at 10:30, he demands that Jack Smith be arrested. Then at 10:31, he accuses Obama, Clinton, and Comey of treason. Then at 10:39, he reposts a tweet from a MAGA account saying that they have secret intel proving that Clinton and Obama committed crimes. A minute after that, he reposts a MAGA tweet saying Hillary Clinton should be sent to Haiti. At 10:40, he says the DOJ is working hard to arrest his enemies for treason. At 1 minute later, he reposts a tweet attacking his own Department of Justice and Todd Blanch for making no arrests of political enemies. A minute after that, he posts a TikTok video of people stealing from a convenience store. Black people, of course. A minute after that, he posts a TikTok of someone taking a DoorDash order. A minute after that, he accuses Obama, John Brennan, and Clinton of sedition and treason again. At 10:42, he posts a video of a man on CCTV footage knocking over food a waiter was carrying. Black guy. 10:47, he calls Obama, quote, the most demonic force in American politics. At 10:47, he posts a tweet from Mike Flynn saying the 2020 election wasn't fair. At 10:49, he attacks Dominion again. 10:51, he reposts a fake Charlie Kirk account claiming that Obama blocked Hillary Clinton from being prosecuted. I mean, the list continues. How would you respond if someone you knew was doing this? I think we should be worried.

0: Hey, thanks so much for sharing our program and for reaching out to our stations and sponsors and letting them know that you're listening. It really means a lot to us. Between 1920 and 1980, America went from the middle class being about 10 or 12% of us up to being over 60% of us. What drove that was high taxation, high tax rates. Woodrow Wilson had 91% income tax rate. Franklin Roosevelt, 90% income top income tax rate. Lyndon Johnson dropped it down to 74%. But from that, throughout that entire period of time, with the exception of the Roaring 20s, this is a brief little 10-year period, 12-year period, the top income tax rate was in the neighborhood of 74 to 90%. And what that did was it caused really rich people to leave their money in their businesses and pay their workers well, and that produced the middle class. Reagan came along and dropped that top tax rate down to 25% and then 27%, and it's now in the 30s, and that's what killed the middle class. We need to bring back these high taxes. There's a whole article about it at HartmanReport.com. Will the morbidly rich ever go back to being good citizens? Check it out. Welcome back. 51 minutes past the hour. Picking up your calls here. Joe in Bowling Green, Ohio. Hey, Joe, what's on your mind today?
1: Hello, Tom. Well, I'm just on my way back from Columbus, where I testified against something called SB 294, which is the Republicans in Ohio. Republicans have had supermajority for almost 20 years now. So they've decided to outlaw wind and solar power statewide by requiring that any new energy source have a over 50% capacity factor, which almost sounds reasonable, except physically it's total nonsense, because like Iowa's getting two-thirds of its electricity from wind. Wind only has like a 25% capacity factor, but that doesn't matter as long as it's generating enough power to supply your needs.
0: What is the capacity factor? Educate me here, Joe. What are you talking about?
1: That means that it's generating full power more than 50% of the time.
0: I see. Okay.
1: So like solar power, which stops when the sun goes down, obviously can't produce power 50% of the time. So
0: right.
1: Solar power would be forbidden from being installed anywhere in Ohio.
0: Right. And in large areas, you know, your wind power, if you annualize that number, you might not have. I mean, in the spring and fall, you have strong winds. In the summer, maybe not. I don't know. In the winter?
1: Exactly. Right. And this requires it to be at least 50% all the time. So
0: wow.
1: It's,
0: so the fossil fuel industry has found a slick new way to outlaw their competitors. That's crazy.
1: Exactly.
0: What these guys are up
1: and
0: to.
1: It literally is insane. And, you know,
0: yeah.
1: You know, in my testimony, I said, you know, all over the world, wind and solar are supplying, you know, some places 80, some places even 90% of the power without having a 50% capacity factor. So,
0: right.
1: And the room was full of suits. I went in there to testify, and there were maybe, there's like 100 guys in there, guys and women in fancy suits, and you could tell they were probably all from the fossil fuel industry.
0: Wow.
1: And it's terrible. So if it happens here, you know they'll try it somewhere else.
0: Sure.
1: So I wanted to give you a heads up.
0: Yeah, Ohio is the great laboratory for bad Republican ideas. Amazing. Joe, yeah. Thank you for the heads up on that. That was a public service announcement that was worth hearing. Thank you so much. And good on
1: you're
0: you
1: welcome.
0: for giving testimony. That's, you know, kudos. I applaud you. Thank you, Joe. John in Evanston, Illinois. Hey, John, what's up?
2: Hey, Tom, how are you?
0: Good. What's on your mind?
2: Listen, there's a guy that I really admire. He's was also born in Michigan. He's an outstanding person, and I think you really ought to have him on a show, and that's Jeffrey Sachs, S-A-C-H-S. Have you heard of Jeffrey?
0: Yeah, he's been on the program before.
2: Oh, he has?
0: Yeah.
2: Wow. When was the last time?
0: Oh, I don't know, 2-3 years ago. It's been a while.
2: Oh.
0: The last time he had a book out, as I recall.
2: Gee, you ought to get him back. He is, he's really got, you know, he was there when Gorbachev and Yeltsin ended the Soviet Union.
0: Mm-hmm.
2: And he's really done some great stuff regarding the geopolitical craziness that we're in.
0: Yeah, although he was an advocate of neoliberalism back during that time.
3: you know, which is what led to oligarchy in Russia and ultimately to dictatorship, tragically.
4: Who was?
3: Jeffrey Sachs, among others.
4: Oh, no.
3: That whole delegation was all about neoliberalism, rapid privatization, shock therapy.
4: Oh, okay, okay. Well, I think he's changed his mind, but in any event, I think he'd be...
3: He's a smart guy. He's a smart guy, and he knows his economics. John, I want to get one last call in here before the end of the show. Peggy in Madison, Wisconsin. Hey, Peggy, thanks for listening to WMDX. What's up?
5: Well, a lot of people have told me from the Democratic Party the reason they have a hard time voting for Democrats is because Democrats keep putting in people that people are not wanting in there. And Kamala Harris, they liked her, but they wanted to be able to vote her in. They didn't want her just slid in there. And that's why they wouldn't vote for her.
3: Well, there was only 100 days before the election when Joe Biden blew it in that debate and had to drop out. I mean, what,
5: I realize that, but
3: there was literally no time for a primary.
5: When he decided to run again, I literally had about 100 people call in to the civic radio stations and say, "You guys are making a huge mistake here."
3: And I wasn't one of them who called in, but I was saying the same thing on this program. Peggy, thank you for the call. Yeah, Biden, you know, he was a good president. He had a good presidency, but he shouldn't have run for a second term. He should have kept his promise. Thank you for being with us. We'll be back tomorrow, same time, same place. Get out there, get active, tag You're It. Have a great afternoon. Be good to yourself and the folks around you. Stay safe. Get your exercise. Avoid this cold. And I'll see you tomorrow.
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0: From New York, this is Democracy Now.
1: Will eligible individuals who assaulted Capitol Hill police officers be eligible for this fund?
2: Well, as it makes plain, anybody is...
1: Just let me know if they're eligible for the fund.
2: As was made plain yesterday, anybody in this country is eligible to apply if they believe they're a victim of weaponization.
1: Mr. Attorney General, let me ask you this. Are there going to be rules?
0: Outrage is growing over the Justice Department's move to create a nearly $1.8 billion fund that could be used to pay January 6 rioters and other people targeted by the Biden administration. In addition, the Justice Department has issued an extraordinary memo saying the IRS is, quote, forever barred, unquote, from investigating past tax returns of President Trump, his family, company, and related companies. The two moves come after President Trump dropped an unprecedented $10 billion lawsuit against his own IRS. We'll speak with the twice Pulitzer Prize-winning investigative reporter David K. Johnston, author of The Big Cheat, How Donald Trump Fleeced America and Enriched Himself and His Family. Then the Trump administration continues to ramp up pressure against Cuba.
3: A place called Cuba, which we will be taking over almost immediately. Now, Cuba's got problems. We'll finish one first. I like to finish a job.
0: The Justice Department's reportedly preparing to indict former Cuban President Raul Castro today. We'll go to Cuba for a report, then speak with Peter Kornbluh at the National Security Archive. And finally, Amnesty International finds executions around the world have surged to a 44-year high. In Iran, over 2,100 people were executed last year. We'll speak with Amnesty's Iran researcher. All that and more coming up. Welcome to Democracy Now!, democracynow.org, The War and Peace Report. I'm Amy Goodman. Iran's threatening that the war will spread beyond the Middle East if the U.S. attacks again. This comes after President Trump admitted he was, quote, an hour away, unquote, from resuming strikes on Iran before he was convinced to postpone the attack. It comes as Trump says Iran has 2 or 3 days to reach a deal to end the war or face renewed attacks. Meanwhile, the U.S. Senate voted Tuesday to advance a resolution to force Trump to end the war in Iran for the first time. Four Republicans, Senators Susan Collins of Maine, Lisa Murkowski of Alaska, Rand Paul of Kentucky, and Bill Cassidy of Louisiana joined most Democrats in favor of advancing the resolution. Senator John Fetterman of Pennsylvania was the only Democrat to oppose the bill. Three Republicans, Senators John Cornyn of Texas, Tommy Tuberville of Alabama, and Tom Tillis of North Carolina, didn't vote. The bill would still need to pass the GOP-controlled House and would face a veto by President Trump. This comes as the New York Times is reporting the U.S. and Israel had intended to install Iran's former hardline president, Mahmoud Ahmadinejad, as Iran's leader in the early days of the war. An Israeli strike on Ahmadinejad's home in Tehran was reportedly designed to free him from house arrest, but injured him instead. According to the Times, Ahmadinejad has not been seen publicly since the strike. His current whereabouts are unknown. Lebanon's health ministry says at least 22 people have been killed in Israeli attacks in the past 24 hours, despite a 45-day ceasefire extension. Since March 2nd, over 3,000 Lebanese have been killed in Israeli strikes, and more than 1 million people, one-fifth of Lebanon's population, has been displaced. Israeli forces have intercepted the last remaining boats with a humanitarian aid flotilla attempting to breach the blockade on Gaza. Video from the flotilla's live stream showed Israeli soldiers opening fire on at least two of the vessels. Live stream footage also shows the activists putting on life jackets and raising their hands as Israeli soldiers approach to raid the boats. Over 400 activists aboard 50 vessels from the Global Samud Flotilla have been abducted, among them Margaret Connolly, the sister of Irish President Catherine Connolly, as well as several U.S. citizens. The Global Samud Flotilla said earlier today nearly 90 of the activists have reportedly started a hunger strike to protest their illegal abduction and in solidarity with the thousands of Palestinians held in Israeli prisons. The latest raid came just weeks after Israel attacked a previous humanitarian aid flotilla en route to Gaza. This is Saif Abu Keshek, who was detained in an Israeli prison for 10 days and released early this month. He was among 175 international activists forced off their aid ships on international waters at gunpoint in late April.
4: It's another crime that Israel continued to committing in the international water by intercepting those civilian boats that are protected by the international law and the ICJA orders to deliver humanitarian aid into Gaza. They are being intercepted and attacked by Israeli soldiers and Israeli Navy.
0: The Trump administration's imposed sanctions now on Saif Abu Keshek and at least three other activists over their involvement with the Gaza humanitarian aid flotillas and what activists condemn as an escalating crackdown to silence them. Israel's far-right finance minister, Bezalel Smotrich, said Tuesday the International Criminal Court is seeking an arrest warrant against him. In his remarks from Jerusalem Tuesday, Smotrich, without evidence, blamed the Palestinian Authority for the alleged arrest warrant, saying it had, quote, started a war and it will get a war, unquote. Smotrich also ordered the forced evacuation of Palestinian residents in the village of Khan al-Ahmar. Smotrich has spearheaded the violent expansion of illegal settlements across the occupied West Bank. The International Criminal Court has not disclosed any details regarding a potential arrest warrant for him. In California, authorities confirmed the identities of two other victims killed in a shooting at the Islamic Center of San Diego Monday. 78-year-old Mansour Kazia was a longtime employee of the mosque who'd called the police before he was killed. 57-year-old Nader Awad lived across the street from the Islamic Center. When he heard the gunfire, he ran towards the building. This comes after friends and family identified Amin Abdullah as the security guard who was killed while trying to prevent the attackers from entering the mosque. Meanwhile, the FBI says the two teenage attackers who opened fire on the San Diego mosque had met online and left writings expressing hate. According to writings obtained by the Associated Press, the suspected attackers expressed hateful rhetoric toward Jewish people, Muslims, and Islam, as well as the LGBTQ plus community, black people and women. The attackers also reportedly expressed beliefs about white people being eliminated. This is Imam Taha Hussein of the Islamic Center of San Diego.
5: We have never expected this, even though we tried throughout the years everything we could do, applying for Homeland Security grants. We have a fence, security armed guards, security cameras covering every single spot inside and outside the Islamic Center. What could we do more than this?
0: The Justice Department quietly slipped a provision into an agreement creating a $1.7 billion fund to compensate President Trump's allies. The addendum, signed by Acting Attorney General Todd Blanche, says the IRS is, quote, forever barred from investigating the tax returns of Trump, his family company, and related companies. The announcement came as part of a settlement agreement between President Trump and his own administration, after Trump, his sons, and their family business sued the IRS for $10 billion over the leak of Trump's tax returns by an IRS employee. This comes as CNN is reporting that Todd Blanche, who previously served as President Trump's personal lawyer, was told last year to recuse himself from Justice Department matters involving Trump, citing ethics concerns. On Tuesday, Democratic Senator Chris Van Hollen grilled Blanche about the DOJ's $1.7 billion fund to make payments to Trump supporters who say they were wrongly investigated or prosecuted by previous administrations.
1: Will individuals who assaulted Capitol Hill police officers be eligible for this one?
2: Well, as it makes plain, anybody is
1: just let me know if they're eligible for the fund.
2: As was made plain yesterday, anybody in this country is eligible to apply if they believe they're a victim of weaponization.
1: Mr. Attorney General, let me ask you this. Are there going to be rules that say that if you've assaulted a Capitol Hill police officer or committed a violent crime, you will not be eligible? Why not make that a rule?
2: I expect that, because I'm not one of the commissioners setting up the rules,
1: you're,
2: I expect that there will
1: four
2: be
1: of the five members, aren't you, Mr. Attorney General?
2: Pardon me?
1: You're appointing four of the five members.
0: Blanche corrected him and said he's appointing all of the members. On Capitol Hill, Democratic senators grilled Transportation Secretary Sean Duffy about his reality television road trip project called The Great American Road Trip, featuring Duffy, who was previously a reality TV star, and his wife, Rachel Campos Duffy, and their nine children driving through 10 states. Democratic senators questioned Duffy about whether transportation companies can expect special treatment from the Trump administration after donating to the nonprofit that funded the trip. This is Democratic Senator Patty Murray of Washington.
6: How much did you rack up on gas during your Great American Road Trip? I understand that was paid for by groups and sponsors.
7: Well, this
6: is that
7: was
6: correct?
7: A nonprofit funded the Great American Road Trip.
6: The nonprofit actually solicited funding from private organizations.
7: Yeah, I did not. Right.
6: Okay. Do you know how much gas?
7: No, I don't.
6: You don't.
7: But I know it's not as much as it was under Biden, which was $5 a gallon.
6: Holy cow! Okay. Listen. Okay. Americans don't have corporate sponsors to pay for their gas.
0: World Health Organization Director Tedros Adhanom Ghebreyesus announced today there are 600 suspected cases of Ebola and 139 suspected deaths from the disease in Congo and Uganda, warning the numbers are expected to rise. He said at least 51 cases have been confirmed in Congo's northern provinces of Ituri and North Kivu, and at least two in Uganda's capital, Kampala. Nigeria's military said Tuesday a series of joint strikes with the United States against Islamic State fighters killed at least 175 people in recent days. Back in February, the Trump administration announced it had sent troops to Nigeria in what it claimed would be mostly a training and advisory role. The U.S. Africa Command, AFRICOM, confirmed the joint military operation, signaling U.S. troops have a more active role as the Trump administration intensifies its so-called war on terror in the region. The Trump administration is advancing plans to increase the number of white South Africans it admits to the United States as refugees. The proposal would see an additional 10,000 white South Africans resettled into the U.S., even as the Trump administration continues to block the entry of refugees from other countries. Under Trump's proposal, which was submitted to Congress, the U.S. would lift its record low refugee admissions figure from 7,500 to 17,500, with the additional openings reserved for Afrikaners. Trump has falsely claimed they face racial persecution, lies South African President Cyril Ramaphosa has decried as white supremacy and white victimhood, unquote. The U.S. has resettled just over 6,000 refugees between October and April. All except three were from South Africa. In California, a federal jury on Monday rejected Elon Musk's $150 billion lawsuit against OpenAI and Sam Altman. Musk alleged OpenAI was established as a nonprofit, then improperly turned into a for-profit corporation. The jury ruled Musk waited too long to sue over the matter. Musk has vowed to appeal the verdict. Republican Congressmember Thomas Massie of Kentucky lost his primary race to a Trump-backed challenger, Ed Gallrein. Massie has repeatedly defied President Trump during his tenure. He opposed U.S. military actions against Iran, publicly criticizing Trump's strikes as unconstitutional. He was also the co-author of the Epstein Files Transparency Act, along with Democratic Congressmember Ro Khanna, forcing the Justice Department to release files on the late convicted sex offender Jeffrey Epstein, a move Trump fiercely opposed. On Tuesday, Gallrein won the Republican primary in Kentucky's 4th Congressional District with nearly 55% of the vote. Trump's biggest donors back Gallrein, and more than $32 million was spent on campaign ads in the Kentucky district, making it the most expensive House primary in U.S. history. The American-Israel Public Affairs Committee and other pro-Israel interest groups spent over $9 million to defeat Massie. This is Congressmember Massie in a concession speech on Tuesday night.
8: We're tired of meddling overseas. We can't afford it. Our empire will collapse if we keep sending our money to other countries. I never picked a fight with the country that's tried to take me out here because I've never voted for foreign aid to any country. We got to take care of America first. America first.
0: This comes as Georgia's Secretary of State, Brad Raffensperger, lost the state's Republican gubernatorial primary. He had rebuked President Trump's efforts to overturn Georgia's 2020 presidential election results in a call to Raffensperger in 2021. President Trump had urged him to, quote, find 11,780 votes, unquote. One more vote than Joe Biden's margin of victory in 2020. On Tuesday, Raffensperger lost the gubernatorial primary to two pro-Trump candidates, Georgia's Lieutenant Governor Burt Jones and Rick Jackson, a billionaire healthcare executive. Meanwhile, DSA-backed candidate and progressive state representative Chris Robb won the Democratic primary to succeed retiring Congressmember Dwight Evans in Pennsylvania's 3rd District. Robb defeated Evans' preferred successor, Al Stanford, in the primary. And the People's Convocation for Palestine, an alternative graduation ceremony, was held at Rutgers University on Tuesday to honor Arab, Palestinian, and other targeted students who spoke up after the university canceled biotech CEO Rami El-Ghandour's commencement speech at the Rutgers School of Engineering's convocation. Citing vague complaints about a social media post on Israel and Palestine, Rutgers abruptly withdrew its convocation invitation. This is Rami El-Ghandour.
9: The truth in this particular moment is that a university should honor all of its students, all of its faculty, all of its people. What they chose to do here is something of political convenience, right? When it became inconvenient to honor us, like Omar talked about, or me in giving this speech, what did they do? They just discarded us as if we don't matter.
0: And those are some of the headlines. This is Democracy Now!, democracynow.org, The War and Peace Report. I'm Amy Goodman. In an extraordinary move, the Justice Department issued a memo Tuesday saying the IRS is, quote, forever barred, unquote, from investigating past tax returns of President Trump, his family company, and related companies. The memo was issued a day after the Justice Department announced the creation of a $1.776 billion fund to make payments to individuals, including January 6 insurrectionists who say they were wrongly targeted. The so-called anti-weaponization fund would be overseen by five commissioners appointed by the attorney general, who is President Trump's former personal attorney. The two announcements come after President Trump dropped his unprecedented $10 billion lawsuit against the Internal Revenue Service. Trump, his sons, and their family business filed the suit over the leak of their tax returns by a former IRS contractor who was sentenced to 5 years in prison for leaking the documents. Democrats and Republicans have expressed alarm over the agreements. On Monday, the Treasury Department's top lawyer, Brian Morrissey, resigned shortly after the fund was announced. On Tuesday, Acting Attorney General Todd Blanche testified before a Senate hearing about the fund. This is Maryland Democratic Senator Chris Van Hollen.
10: Mr. Attorney General, this is an outrageous, unprecedented slush fund that you set up. Simple question. Will individuals who assaulted Capitol Hill police officers be eligible for this fund?
2: Well, as it makes plain, anybody is...
10: Just let me know if they're eligible for the fund.
2: As was made plain yesterday, anybody in this country is eligible to apply if they believe they're a victim of weaponization.
10: Mr. Attorney General, let me ask you this. Are there going to be rules that say that if you've assaulted a Capitol Hill police officer or committed a violent crime, you will not be eligible? Why not make that a rule?
2: I expect that, because I'm not one of the commissioners setting up the rules.
10: You're,
2: I expect
10: you're appointing
2: that there will
10: four
2: be
10: of the five members,
2: up.
10: Aren't you, Mr. Attorney General?
2: Pardon me?
10: You're appointing four of the five members.
2: I am appointing
10: all
2: five.
10: You can simply set up the rules. I would hope you would make a rule that anyone convicted of assaulting a police officer of violent crime is simply not eligible. They should not apply.
0: Senator Van Hollen later questioned Acting Attorney General Todd Blanche about his personal role in the agreement.
10: So you're not going to submit this proposal to any federal judge or independent?
2: There is no judge.
10: Any independent authority?
2: What does that mean, an independent authority?
10: It means not somebody who's getting to pick five of the members who is the president's former personal attorney. That would be somebody who would be independent.
11: I'm the acting attorney general, okay? The fact that I used to be President Trump's lawyer is just a fact, but I'm the acting attorney general. So don't say the president's former personal lawyer will do something. The acting attorney general will do something.
10: Mr. Attorney General, you are acting today like the president's personal attorney, and that's the whole problem. You've got his whole, you have a whole banner of his face hanging over the Department of Justice, and you and everybody else walks under it, and you are acting like you're his current personal attorney. Mr. Chairman, I have no further questions.
0: This all comes as CNN has revealed Todd Blanche was told last year to recuse himself from Justice Department matters involving Trump, citing ethics concerns. We're joined now by David K. Johnston, professor at Rochester Institute of Technology and Law, Journalism and Criminal Justice, Pulitzer Prize-winning investigative reporter, co-founder of D.C. Report. He's the author of three books on Trump, including The Big Cheat, How Donald Trump Fleeced America and Enriched Himself and His Family. David K. Johnston, thanks for joining us again. Can you respond to these developments, the so-called anti-weaponization fund and the Trump family and President Trump himself being protected from any future investigation into their finances and corruption?
12: Well, this is dictatorship in action. Donald Trump had declared himself to be our dictator shortly after resuming office last year. He has been acting like a dictator. Now, he hasn't fully consolidated his power, and there are various places where people have pushed back on him, but he is conducting himself as a dictator. And what he now has is a fund with an interesting number, $1.776 billion, to arm his goon squads, people like the Oath Keepers and the Proud Boys, to carry out acts of violence or intimidation against people on his behalf, with no accountability for who receives this money, no rationale for it. And he's able to do this because, at least for the moment, our Constitution doesn't have adequate safeguards to address what happens when you have the third generation head of a four generation white collar crime boss in the White House and his personal lawyer, who by law is still Donald Trump's lawyer, Blanche, as the acting attorney general.
0: Talk about this fund again, $1.776 billion. Of course, I emphasize that because it's 1776.
12: Well, under this fund, a five-member board appointed by Todd Blanche, the acting attorney general, would decide who gets the money. There would be no public notification of this and accounting for it, only a confidential report to Todd Blanche or whoever is attorney general at the time. There's no rules that would prohibit, as Senator von Holland pointed out, those who assaulted police officers from receiving money. And this is simply a slush fund to pay a criminal enforcement arm, a violent arm of Trump's supporters to intimidate people. And remember, Donald Trump always described his failed effort to overthrow our government in 2021 as a day of love. Only Donald Trump and people who believe that he should be our dictator would, of course, see it that way.
0: Let's go back to Tuesday's Senate hearing. Acting Attorney Todd Blanche, Acting Attorney General Todd Blanche, was questioned by Senator Chris Coons of Delaware.
10: Has it ever happened that a sitting president sued his own government for $10 billion and then directed the settlement of the case and the establishment of a payout fund?
11: Not that I'm aware of, but there's a lot of things that President Trump's the first of. No president had been indicted 1, 2, 3, 4, 5,
10: correct,
11: 6, 7, 8 times either.
10: Correct. No president's been indicted. And will you commit that none of this money will go to President Trump's campaign donors?
11: I am not committing to anything beyond the settlement agreement itself. When you say campaign donors, that they are not excluded from seeking compensation.
10: Last question. During police week, I heard from a number of law enforcement friends who found it appalling that there was the possibility that folks like the Oath Keepers, the Proud Boys, who had assaulted
13: Capitol police officers could receive multi-million dollar payouts from this fund. Will you commit that no one who has been convicted of assaulting a police officer will receive a payout from this fund?
11: So I share the concerns that apparently members of law enforcement gave to you last week, although none of this was announced last week, so that's surprising. But
13: they had heard rumors that there would be a settlement fund.
11: Okay. But anybody can apply. The commission will set, the commissioners will set rules, I'm sure. That's not for me to set. That's for the commissioners. And whether an individual, an Oath Keeper, as you just mentioned, applies for compensation, is anybody in this country can apply.
0: And of course, it was pointed out that the administration, Todd Blanche, President Trump's former personal attorney, can fire any of the commissioners as well. But your response overall, David K. Johnston.
12: Well, I think this setup is completely contrary to law. The problem is who has standing, that is the right to intervene and try to stop it. Now, the IRS makes settlements with people and they promise that this is closed. We're not going to continue this anymore. But the fact that this agreement includes this side agreement that the Trump organization, Donald Trump, members of his family may not be examined on their past tax returns, just screams that Donald Trump is, in fact, a criminal level tax cheat. Now, this is not the only avenue to address Donald Trump's tax cheating. And this is a man who we know from the tax returns that have been made public because of the House Democrats led by Richard Neal and the leak, as well as the ones I found in the public record, that Donald Trump has been creating non-existent companies, just made up fictitious companies, and taking tax losses that reduce his taxes for all the way back to at least 1984. That's a pattern of criminal behavior that establishes what's called mens rea or criminal intent. Now, the Manhattan District Attorney Alvin Bragg or the New York State Attorney General Letitia James, they can go after Trump over his state and city taxes. And twice in the past, judges have found that Donald Trump committed tax fraud. These were civil, not criminal cases. They included Trump forging the signature of his tax preparer, his longtime tax lawyer and tax accountant, which could have been prosecuted as a crime. And I've written a piece, ran in the New York Daily News 3 years ago, showing how Alvin Bragg could easily get Donald Trump convicted of criminal tax fraud if he would bring such a case. And of course, they can also pursue it civilly. But as it stands, Donald Trump basically will now not have to pay the what the New York Times estimates is more than $100 million. And I think that's a very conservative number in taxes that from the past. And he will get a walk on what are clearly, from the released tax returns, felony level tax crimes.
0: On Tuesday, Vice President J.D. Vance held an unusual press conference at the White House. He was questioned about Trump's stock trades by Andrew Feinberg, the White House correspondent at The Independent.
14: How can you and your administration argue to Americans that you're cleaning up corruption, you're preventing fraud, you're fighting the sorts of things that harm people and people's financial situations, when the president seems to be talking up stocks that he owns, selling them and enriching himself?
15: The president doesn't sit at the Oval Office on his computer on his like Robinhood account buying and selling stocks. That's absurd. He has independent wealth advisors who manage his money. He is a wealthy person. He has had success in business. He's not making these stock trades himself. And your question imputes that. It doesn't say it exactly, but a reasonable person listening to that question would assume the president is sitting around and doing that. He's not. Second of all, you're right. I am a big fan of banning members of Congress from trading stocks. So is the president of the United States. All of us believe that nobody should be taking proprietary information gained from public service and buying and selling stocks. We want to ban that process.
0: He answered that question after attacking the questioner. But David K. Johnston, if you can talk about President Trump's stock trades, how much he's made, and responding to Vance saying is not as if he's doing it himself on his own computer.
12: Well, that's a complete red herring that he's not doing it on his computer. What we want to know is what kind of information did the purchasers on Trump's behalf, the brokers and agents, have about events that were going to happen? Why is the Trump administration not looking into these enormous commodities and stock bets that were placed 15, 20 minutes before major White House announcements that influenced the market? We see no sign that that's being pursued. And of course, if the Trump administration thinks members of Congress shouldn't be allowed to trade stocks, and I think that's what the law should be, why isn't he following his own belief? And the reason is, of course, Donald, who I've known and covered for almost 40 years, doesn't believe the rules apply to him. He believes he's special. He believes that the rest of us are all idiots unless we support him, and that no law applies to him because of his special status in the world. And when I said in 2011, Donald thinks that he should run not just America, but the whole world, there were various people who mocked me. What did Donald Trump say about a year ago? I run the country and the whole world. He sees himself as the world dictator. So why would he be troubled by little things like trading in stocks when he's in the White House, where those stock prices are influenced by his actions?
0: You've written three books on Donald Trump, David K. Johnston. You've won two Pulitzer Prizes. What shocked you most about what has just been revealed?
12: Oh, the brazenness of closing the audit the way Todd Blanche did this. You notice Todd Blanche is the one who signed the letter. What that tells you is that no other lawyer in the Justice Department was going to put their reputation, if not their law license, at risk by signing this utterly corrupt agreement. Now, Todd Blanche remains Donald Trump's lawyer since the criminal trial where Trump was convicted on 34 felonies. So he has a conflict of interest. And one would hope that the New York State Bar would go after the law license of Todd Blanche. And a future administration, assuming we get past Trump's dictatorship, which I no longer think is a guaranteed event, could go into court and basically say to a judge, this agreement isn't worth the paper that it's written on, and attack this agreement. I think it is inherently corrupt. There is no controversy, as the Constitution requires, because the parties here are Donald Trump, an individual, and Donald Trump, the president of the United States. That's not a controversy. This is theft of taxpayer money, plain and simple.
0: David K. Johnston, professor, Rochester Institute of Technology and Law, Journalism and Criminal Justice, Pulitzer Prize-winning investigative reporter, co-founder of DC Report, author of three books on Trump, including The Big Cheat, How Donald Trump Fleeced America and Enriched Himself and His Family. Coming up, we look at Cuba as the Trump administration's reportedly preparing to indict the former Cuban president, Raul Castro. Stay with us.

0: menopause here on Democracy Now!, democracynow.org. I'm Amy Goodman. All eyes are on Miami today as the Trump administration's expected to unseal an indictment against the former Cuban president Raul Castro, who is 94 years old. Multiple outlets are reporting the forthcoming indictment will detail charges against Castro related to the 1996 shootdown of two airplanes operated by the Miami-based exile group Brothers to the Rescue, in which four people were killed. Castro was Cuba's defense minister at the time of the incident. The Department of Justice is holding an event to honor the victims at the Miami Freedom Tower this afternoon, according to an invitation reviewed by Reuters. Today also marks Cuban Independence Day, as recognized by the United States and celebrated by many Cuban Americans. The Cuban government commemorates Cuban independence on a separate date in October. The indictment would be the latest escalation in an ongoing pressure campaign against the Cuban government. Last week, CIA Director John Ratcliffe traveled to Havana to meet with Cuban officials a day after Cuba announced it had run out of diesel and fuel oil due to the U.S. blockade and sanctions. On Tuesday, as President Trump was showing gathered reporters his White House ballroom construction project, a journalist asked the president if a diplomatic deal can be reached with Cuba. Here's how Trump responded.
1: With Cuba? I think so. Yeah, I think so. I am very prone toward the Cuban Americans. They've been incredible people. Many of them have lost family members. They've been very badly hurt themselves. They've been in prison. They've come to this country and they've been very successful. The Cuban American people in Miami, I mean, they are amazing people. Most of them are in Miami, in Florida, but mostly in Miami. I'm very, very prone to helping them. I mean, I got 97% of that vote.
0: For more, we're joined by two guests, and Havana Independent journalist Ed Augustine is with us. He's reported from Havana for over a decade. His recent piece for The New York Times headlined, "Cuban patients are dying because of U.S. blockade, doctors say." And from Cape Cod, we're joined by Peter Kornbluh, Cuba specialist at the National Security Archive, co-author of Back Channel to Cuba, The Hidden History of Negotiations Between Washington and Havana. Kornbluh's new piece for The Nation is headlined, "The CIA Goes to Cuba." In a moment, we're going to talk about the CIA director just recently going to Cuba. But first, Ed Augustine, describe the conditions on the ground in Cuba and what you understand is happening today. The possible U.S. indictment against the 94-year-old former Cuban president, Raul Castro.
2: In Cuba, it's very clear to any of us here that we're witnessing an unfolding humanitarian crisis, which has been long in the creation, largely man-made, but which is now getting worse every passing day. Why? We're now 4 months into an oil blockade imposed by the Trump administration, and in those 4 months, only one Russian oil tanker carrying just over 700,000 barrels of oil and a trickle of oil from Florida that only goes to the private sector has come in. And anyone with common sense, regardless of political ideology, can see that a country that doesn't have oil in this day and age can't run, can't sustain life. And so I've just come back from a reporting trip in eastern Cuba. Eastern Cuba is far poorer than where I'm speaking from you today in Havana, the capital. And it's harrowing to see results. It's harrowing to see the immiseration of the entire population, almost the entire population, particularly the vulnerable. So a few examples. Hunger is rising in Cuba. 10 years ago, Cuba was one of the only countries in Latin America, according to UNICEF, to have all but eliminated child malnutrition. Well, child malnutrition is growing. And I was speaking to farmers in the East who have brand new tractors donated to them by the UN World Food Program. Can't use them. Haven't had any diesel since February. And I was speaking to the UN Special Rapporteur on the Right to Food. She warned of a growing food crisis that could potentially result in not just malnutrition and undernutrition, but widespread hunger if this goes on. Other diplomats say worry about starvation. The right to water. Electricity in Cuba is overwhelmingly produced by petrol, and electricity is used to pump 80% of the water in the islands. According to Cuban authorities, over 1 million of people in the country already go without drinking water in their own house. They tend to, you know, rely on neighbors and the local church, things like that, go down the road to go to a well to get it. That number is rocketing up because there's no fuel to pump the water. I was in an extraordinary situation in 18-story high-rises in Santiago de Cuba. Cuba's second city, the main city in the east, where because the power cuts are now running about 20 hours a day, people can't cook. They used to cook with electricity, with an electric hob. They used to cook with cooking gas, but the cooking gas came from Venezuela in the case of Santiago. And so what happens now is that the rich are cooking with charcoal, which basically costs us a Cuban salary for a month to get, so they have less access to food. And the poor who can't afford it need to walk down the motorway with a machete, chop some wood, and walk back with it over their, over their shoulder in order to be able to cook. And very poor people I spoke to are simply just going to mounting piles of trash to the mountain because there's no diesel to move it away. Obviously, a terrible public health risk in terms of dengue and rodents and other diseases that can be there. They're just going and picking up cardboard. And to see people cooking in high-rises where ventilation is not good, with soot everywhere because of charcoal, cardboard and wood, it's harrowing. People are coughing while they are cooking. One lady I spoke to, the water, when it comes, she uses it to throw over her kitchen to try and get some of the stench away. The curtains are yellow and full of soot. And many people now are just eating one meal a day. Again, even the food that's being produced, it's not getting to the cities increasingly because there's no diesel to transport it. So what we're seeing is the immiseration of pretty much an entire population, people like me, foreign correspondents, rich Cubans, Cubans that receive remittances from Miami. They're doing okay because the private sector's grown a lot in recent years. But it's the collective punishment of a population, particularly targeting poor Black communities, pregnant women, children, and the elderly.
0: Your headline piece in the New York Times, Cuban patients are dying because of U.S. blockade, doctors say. We're talking about an island, Cuba, that was once renowned for its universal health care system, known for its sending its own doctors abroad to help in times of emergency. Can you talk about the crisis in the hospitals of Cuba?
2: Yeah. So for that article, I spoke to over a dozen public health experts in largely U.S. Ivy League universities, and I spoke to a great many Cuban doctors. I've reported on health here for a number of years, and so I've got a lot of contacts there. It was difficult to get people to go on record, like Cuban doctors, because Cuba is a very proud country, and not too long ago it mastered itself. It was boasted about how good it was at health. And it talked about itself as a health powerhouse. And so this is painful for Cuban authorities to admit, and it was difficult to get people to go on record, but eventually I did. What they're telling me is very, very clear. People are dying as a result of the oil blockade. That would be happening in any country if you don't allow oil in. Okay, so for example, I spoke to an anesthesiologist in the main pediatric hospital in the country. Because of the lack of oil, fewer mothers are getting to the pediatric hospital with their children because they simply can't get there. Sometimes when he is operating, the power goes out and has gone out mid-operation, where he's operating kids that can be babies rather that can be weeks old. He has to maintain their vital maintain them alive without a screen to look at their vital signs before the backup power system kicks in. I spoke to vaccine developers who tell me that production of the Cuban medication is down to lower than 20% of what it ought to be, because there's simply no diesel in the production plants. Vicente Veres, perhaps Cuba's most famous vaccine developer, Cuba was the only country in Latin America to come up with its own COVID vaccines, and they're damn good. They're as good as the Pfizer vaccine, have a 90% efficacy. He told me, Ed, I went into public health so that my children and grandchildren would have nothing to envy of children in the developed world. And that's what we achieved. Cuba currently has higher vaccination rates for most diseases than the United States. He told me, Ed, I am now worried about the future of my grandchildren. He told me that I am worried that the vaccines that we have stored in polyclinics might spoil. They have to be kept refrigerated. Thankfully, due to a lot of international solidarity and due to the Cuban government's prioritization of health, there's been a lot of solar panels going up, and as far as I can see, it's possible down the road, the main hospitals and clinics are getting solar panels, and now, in many cases, those vaccines are safe for now. But those vaccines also need to be stored in warehouses, and they need to be transported. And so it's very, very clear as a bell, speaking to Cuban vaccine developers and pharmacists and surgeons and doctors that this oil blockade is killing. Public health specialists that I spoke to said the main group it kills is children. If you look at sanctions more broadly, not just an oil blockade, but sanctions, there was an important article in the Lancet Global Health, prestigious health journal last year, which for the first time shows causation, not just correlation, causation between sanctions and death. And this was not just Cuba, it was a global study, biggest study ever done like that. And it found that 51% of those killed by sanctions around the world are children under five. Life is the most fragile when it first comes into the world. And so wherever you look, there is death and suffering as a direct result. And this is just in hospitals. If you broaden out to food and charcoal and lack of water, there's a myriad of other consequences wherever you look.
0: Ed Augustine is an independent journalist based in Cuba for the last 13 years. We'll link to your piece in the New York Times, headlined "Cuban Patients Are Dying Because of U.S. Blockade," doctors say, speaking to us from Havana. We are also joined by Peter Kornbluh, Cuba specialist at the National Security Archive, author of "Back Channel to Cuba." If you can talk, Peter, about both the CIA going to Cuba, you just wrote a piece in The Nation about this, the director going there, and the imminent indictment, as is being reported by multiple media outlets, of the 94-year-old former president, Raul Castro.
3: Yeah, Amy, this is the 1-2 punch of U.S. aggression against Cuba, which is escalating dramatically over the

0: two is the United States wants to be clear to you that we don't want to see mass migration as this humanitarian crisis that Ed has just described evolves, and we don't want to see repression when the discontent and frustration of the Cuban people boils over. And finally, you have a dwindling window in which we are going to continue to talk to you. Essentially, military options are on the table and coming soon. Literally, as the CIA director was leaving, the Department of Justice leaked to the press that an indictment of Raul Castro was coming today at 1 o'clock at the Freedom Tower in Miami. This is going to be an extraordinary event on May 20th, Independence Day, in Cuban history. It's going to generate a tremendous attention. And let me just say that the indictment of Raul Castro for the shoot down of the Brothers to the Rescue planes more than 30 years ago accomplishes three important things for the Trump administration. It sends a bone of red meat to the rabidly anti-Castro Miami community. It gives them a significant victory. Politicians have been pushing very hard for years for the indictment of Raul Castro. Two, this sends a clear warning to the Cubans. It's almost psychological warfare against the Cuban leadership. This is the MO, the modus operandi that the United States used in the case of Nicolas Maduro in Venezuela. Trump indicted him and then went in and seized him. And here, trumped up charges, if you will, against Raul Castro basically sets the stage for the same type of operation as it will be perceived in Cuba and around the world. And finally, just as Trump did in Venezuela, he will circumvent the War Powers Act if he attacks Cuba and simply tell Congress that this is a law enforcement operation. Any special forces attempt to go in and seize or assassinate Raul Castro. And that is what I think you can expect to see in the coming days.
1: Explain who Brothers to the Rescue are, founded by Jose Basulto, a CIA operative, as reported by the Miami Herald, who admitted to committing terrorist acts against Cuba in the past, like firing a cannon at a hotel.
0: Right. Well, that firing of that cannon in the hotel, Basulto was on a speedboat. He was a Bay of Pigs veteran. He was trying to assassinate Fidel Castro at that time. And years later, during the Balsero crisis, the rafting crisis, after the collapse of the Soviet Union, when Cuba was experiencing another extraordinary humanitarian crisis, thousands of people were fleeing, and Basulto, who's a pilot, created an organization called Brothers to the Rescue. And they started out in 1992-93 flying what are called spotting missions over the Florida Straits, identifying small rafts, alerting the U.S. Coast Guard that those rafts were out there and needed to be helped. It was a humanitarian mission. But once the Clinton administration settled, negotiated an end to the Balsero crisis with the Cuban government of Fidel Castro, Balsero then turned his Brothers to the Rescue into a provocation mission instead of a humanitarian mission. And his flights continued, but they started to overfly Cuban territory, dropping leaflets and chotskas over the heads of the Cuban people. And then Basulto would land back in Florida and crow about his ability to intrude on U.S. And Cuban airspace. We want confrontation, is one of the things he told, I believe, NBC News at the time. And these provocative flights continued, and U.S. officials got involved, pressing the FAA to kind of clip Basulto's wings and stop these flights from taking place. The FAA dilly-dallied, the Federal Aviation Administration dilly-dallied in its investigation. And even though U.S. officials, including White House officials, pressed the FAA to block his flights because the Cubans were threatening to shoot these flights down, the flights continued, and the final flight on

0: February 24th, 1996, resulted in the Cuban Air Force rocketing two of these Cessna planes and killing four members of Brothers to the Rescue.
1: Mm-hmm. And this was under the Clinton government. Finally, Peter Kornbluh, as you look at what happened with Venezuela, people hardly talk about the fact that the Venezuelan president and the first lady are imprisoned here in New York. What you see happening, President Lula of Brazil just said President Trump assured him there would not be an invasion.
0: Well, you know, an invasion is one thing. A U.S. invasion and occupation of Cuba is one thing. Perhaps that's not the immediate goal and priority of the Trump administration. But an attack on Cuba, a special forces operation to seize or assassinate Raul Castro, is certainly on the table. And a series of strategic surgical strikes on Cuban targets, military targets, attempting essentially to kill the leadership of the Cuban military, are also quite on the table. This has been reported by Politico and CBS and other outlets recently. And obviously, if you look at what the U.S. military has been doing recently with surveillance flights over Cuba and other warnings to the Cuban government that their time is running out, it is absolutely clear that that the U.S. military is preparing contingency operations in case Trump's impatience runs out because Cuba has not met his imperial demands fast enough.
1: Peter Kornbluh, I want to thank you for being with us, of the National Security Archive, co-author of Back Channel to Cuba, The Hidden History of Negotiations Between Washington and Havana. We'll link to your nation piece, The CIA Goes to Cuba. Coming up, executions around the world have surged to a 44-year high. We'll speak with Amnesty's Iran researcher, where the number of executions doubled last year. Stay with us.

0: at the Venegas in the Democracy Now! Studio. This is Democracy Now! I'm Amy Goodman. We end today's show looking at the death penalty. Amnesty International has found global executions surged to a 44-year high last year. The spike in executions driven by Iran, where 2,100 people were executed, more than double the number there in 2024. We're joined now by Rahab Arini, human rights lawyer and researcher on Iran for Amnesty International, contributed to the new Amnesty International Global Report on Death Sentence and Executions in 2025. Raha, talk about what happened in Iran in the last year.
1: Hello, Amy. Thank you for having me. Iran has been the second executioner in the world for decades. However, even by the authorities' own grim record, 2025 was a horrific year. We have recorded the highest number of executions carried out in Iran since the early 1980s. And this is in a context where the Iranian authorities have intensified the use of the death penalty as a tool of political repression to create a climate of fear and intimidation in the society and deter dissent. We documented the execution of over 2,100 people in 2025. Around half of them are for drug-related offenses, which affect the most impoverished sectors of the Iranian society. We also documented an increased use of the death penalty against protesters, dissidents, and those accused of espionage who face grossly unfair trials before revolutionary courts in Iran.
0: You mentioned Iran is number two. Let's talk about number one. Amnesty notes that 2025 death penalty count doesn't include thousands of executions in China that the organization believes have been carried out, remaining the world's top executioner, Raha.
1: China has kept the number of executions that it carries out every year a state secret. And as a result, even though Amnesty believes that thousands of executions take place in China every year, we are unable to provide a minimum credible figure. A number of states in the world, including China, Saudi Arabia, the U.S., are the largest executioners in the world year after year. And they, along with Vietnam, North Korea, and 15 other countries, so all in all, 17 countries, constitute a small minority in the world that keep insisting on the use of the death penalty as a tool of control and repression against this global trend toward the abolition of the death penalty. So the report on the one hand is grim because it shows this escalating use of the death penalty by a minority of the states in the world, but it also shows that the global effort for the abolition of the death penalty has succeeded, as two-thirds of the countries in the world now have stopped using the death penalty in law or practice.
0: Finally, Rahab Arini, what is the effect of the U.S. and Israel bombing Iran when it comes to repression of Iranians?
1: People in Iran now are caught between unlawful Israeli and U.S. armed attacks on the one hand and deadly cycles of repression at the hands of Iran's own authorities. The attacks cause major civilian harm and intensified the economic hardship that people have faced in Iran for decades, and they just started weeks after people in Iran were in a state of collective shock, grief, and trauma following the unprecedented January protest massacres. In the context of the armed conflict, the Iranian authorities have intensified the climate of repression and have used national security and armed conflict as a pretext to carry out further mass arbitrary arrests. Thousands of people have now been arrested, and they have also intensified the use of politically motivated death penalty cases. So since the armed conflict began in late February, there has been at least 32 politically motivated executions. They included young protesters who had been arrested just weeks earlier in January 2026, dissidents and those accused of espionage or collaboration with foreign governments, who usually face charges such as enmity against God or corruption on earth, that are very vague and broad, and they fall under the jurisdiction of revolutionary courts that are fundamentally unfair and rely on torture, tainted confession. So the situation now has become very dire, and people in Iran face dual atrocity risk.
0: We have to leave it there.
1: War crimes and crimes against...
0: Raha Bahraini, we thank you so much for being with us with Amnesty International. We'll link to the new Amnesty report. That does it for our show. I'll be at the IFC Center tonight for Steal the Story, Please, with Nermeen Sheikh.

0: Today on Making Contact, we are so excited to share an episode from our brand new partner, the Queens Memory Podcast. This show highlights voices from the most diverse county in America, Queens, New York. In this episode, we are going to hear stories from a neighborhood known as Little Manila. This Filipino community dates back to the 1970s.
1: You go to the restaurants there.
2: It's where you can send money back home to the Philippines.
3: Reminded me of Avenida in Manila. So my son said, it's like we're not even in America, mommy.
0: And while Little Manila offers a home away from home for Filipino immigrants, some say it doesn't receive the same resources as other communities in Queens.
4: We have other communities that are fairly recent immigrants to Queens, to New York City, to America, and they have community centers, they have all these big events that politicians go to. I mean, can you imagine it's 2021 and now we're getting a sign that says something about our heritage? I mean, it's very, very low ball.
0: In the second half of the show, we're going to hear from Filipinos engaged in care work, like nursing or childcare. There's a stereotype that women from the Philippines are naturally nurturing. We're going to talk about how harmful that stereotype can be.
1: Oh, nice community. You're Filipino. You're so nice. Yeah. So give us the nice thing. Put it in paper.
0: All this on today's Making Contact. Amy Gastelum. This episode was produced in English. If you want to listen in Tagalog, go to our website, radioproject.org, to find the link.
5: Gawa sa English itong episode. Kung gusto niyong makinig sa Tagalog, mahahanap niyo ang link sa aming website, radioproject.org.
0: Most Filipinos living in the U.S. call California home, but of the over 200,000 Filipinos living in New York City, more than half live in Queens. Today, we're going to hear stories from Little Manila in Woodside, Queens, a neighborhood dotting Roosevelt Avenue that stretches between 63rd and 70th Streets. First up, we have an ode to the area. It's shops, it's politics, it's art. This episode was produced and hosted by Rosalind Tordesillas of Queens Memory Podcast. Let's listen.
6: So as soon as I moved to New York City, I looked for the community that was familiar to me. Then, you know, I found Woodside. It's my community for sure. I claim it.
1: You cannot refuse Woodside. Gusto mong kumain ng bangos. You go to the restaurants there.
2: It's where you can send money back home to the Philippines.
4: I would see people who got married in other states and they're still in their gown and go there just to get food.
1: Naalala ko yung...
3: It reminded me of Avenida in Manila. So my son said, it's like we're not even in America, mommy.
7: I think that's when it started, 10 years ago.
4: Now, I think when I heard Little Manila, I'm not even sure if that came from the Filipino community. That might have come from outside the community.
7: And I think people would just kind of say it under their breath, Little Manila, as a joke. And then it became serious.
4: A lot of Filipino organizations, we began adopting that.
7: And they were just like, yeah, Little Manila, it is. And then here we are.
5: The neighborhood rose up around a roughly 7-block stretch under the 7 train in Woodside. You'll know you're there when the doors open on the elevated train platform and you smell the Filipino barbecue. Down on the street, you may hear bits of Tagalog, Bisaya, Ilocano, and other Philippine languages. How did this area become Little Manila?
8: The community here in Woodside was not like this. Always. When I was growing up, gosh, probably until I was about 12 or so, the street where the store was on, it was Irish and Italian. Maybe one other Filipino family on that block or two. Now it's like Filipinos are everywhere.
5: That was Joe Castillo. His family owns Phil Am Food Mart, the oldest surviving Filipino grocery in Woodside. His parents opened it in 1976. There were one or two other Filipino businesses back then, but not much of a community. Here's his mom, Zenaida Castillo, at the store. She goes by Ida.
9: My cousins told us Queens is a haven for Filipinos, and most of the, I would say, dignitaries from the consulate lives in Elmhurst, Queens. but we cannot afford the rental there. We first started 5 doors away from here. We rented a place for 5 years, and then we got this.
5: This is the corner building on Roosevelt Avenue and 70th Street. The location has served them well for another important reason.
8: You find a hospital, you'll always find Filipino nurses and doctors. They knew that there was a small community of healthcare workers because of Elmhurst Hospital down the street.
5: Other businesses followed, and they fed off each other's successes. Across 70th Street from Philem is another longtime draw, Ihawan Restaurant. Folks would come for a meal and then stock up.
9: From Connecticut, Massachusetts, Jersey, Philadelphia. Oh, the most popular things I would say are, you know, like the noodles, the pancit, the canton, the fish sauce, the vinegar, and the toyo.
5: And not just food. In non-travel restricted times, Ida says she'd go back to the Philippines every 3 months for stock. For the holidays, she'd bring back parols, traditional star-shaped Christmas lanterns made of delicate materials like Japanese paper or kapis shell.
9: I brought hundreds and hundreds. I put it out September. It did not even reach December.
5: Staying connected to the Philippines was the whole purpose of the store. That permeated Joe's childhood, too.
8: Behind the cash register, like underneath, there's shelves where we keep paper bags and stuff. I would take naps in there as a preschooler. I joke around that it's a second sibling because I know my parents consider it like another child of their own. The difference that I grew up in versus some of the other Philam kids that were my age, by virtue of the store, I was surrounded by the language and the food and the culture.
5: Philam is an anchor for the Woodside community. Now, Woodside is an anchor for Filipinos to stay close to their heritage throughout New York City.
8: Because of people from the outer boroughs or even Long Island, they see that there are Filipinos here. They're like, I could open up a restaurant in my neighborhood. So I think that it's great because, like, what started in this neighborhood has been able to, like, be brought to other places.
5: While Joe Castillo finds the way Woodside has evolved inspiring, Stephen Raga thinks it's not changing fast enough.
10: It is great that we have long-lasting establishments, but a lot of other communities get more resources than the Filipino community. Way disproportionate.
5: He's executive director of Woodside on the Move, a social service nonprofit. Now, he's running to represent this district in the state assembly.
10: Filipinos are, what, the top three in the country in terms of Asian American population, one of the biggest in the city and the state in terms of AAPI population. We have other communities that are fairly recent immigrants to Queens, to New York City, to America, and they have community centers. They have all these big events that politicians go to. I mean, can you imagine it's 2021 and now we're getting a sign that says something about our heritage? I mean, it's very, very low ball.
5: The sign he's talking about is a street sign. Last year, the New York City Council co-named the southwest corner of Roosevelt and 70th Street Little Manila Avenue. It's a small nod, given how long activists like Stephen have been working for recognition. In the last elections, Stephen ran for city council, but did not win. He's clearly frustrated at the community's lack of a political voice.
10: And that goes back to the bottom line of us not taking a proactive, unified effort to not even ask for things, but let us be heard. We are not on anyone's radar at all. And if we're not on anyone's radar, if we ask for help, who's going to defend us?
0: Hey, it's Amy. I want to jump in and say that since this story was originally aired, Stephen Raga actually won a race for the New York State Assembly. And so now he represents District 30, which encompasses Little Manila and beyond. Okay, now back to Rosalind.
5: Stephen knows the community can make itself heard. In 2016, they battled a move to change zoning in the neighborhood to allow a megachurch to expand. That would have displaced residents and small businesses. They formed the Coalition to Defend Little Manila to make their case.
10: The amazing part was for some of them in the room, it's the first time they heard a Filipino speak. That was the first time we went for it and we defended our community and we were successful and the project never came back.
5: To make sure their community is heard and seen, an activist arts group painted a mural where most folks enter Woodside. It features the word mabuhay.
9: That's the best word that you could ever say to anybody. It's one of the best, I would say, wish that you could ever say.
5: The word greets you when you exit the Flushing-bound 7 train at 69th Street. It blares in bright yellow on a sky blue field on the wall of Amazing Grace Restaurant, evoking the taste and fragrance of home. Calamansi fruits and sampaguita blossoms adorn the word.
7: Oh, mabuhay. It just, to me, means welcome.
10: You go inside, there's welcome. Welcome to Little Manila.
9: Mabuhay. Welcome to Philippines. So mabuhay.
5: Many will say it means welcome because anyone arriving in the Philippines will see it plastered all over the airport. But it's so much more than that. It's an all-purpose greeting, cheer, or wish for the future. At its most literal, it simply means live.
11: Today is also Philippines Independence Day, and on this day of freedom,
5: on June 12, 2020, they unveiled the mural with great fanfare by pandemic standards. Jacqueline Reyes designed the mural and co-founded Little Manila Queens Bayanihan Arts. The group builds community through public art.
6: When I meet Filipinos outside of New York, whether they're from like Chicago or from California or from Manila, they all know about the mural, and it means a lot that that resonated with people. Some like Filipino Americans didn't even realize there was a Little Manila. They were just like, wow, look at these Filipinos. So the fact that the mural was able to draw attention to the community, that was kind of the point.
0: I'm Amy Gastelum. You're listening to Making Contact and an episode from our new podcast partner, Queens Memory. We are so excited to have them join our lineup, and we hope you enjoyed the first half of the show. In the second half, we are going to hear from Filipino nurses in Queens. Lots of Filipinos do frontline care work in New York City and have been deeply affected by the COVID-19 crisis. If you want to learn more or you want to listen to the episode in Tagalog, go to our website, radioproject.org, and while you're there, leave us a comment. We want to hear from you. Okay, back to the show.
12: Work to create signs. Stephen and Jacqueline are doing more than just increasing visibility for the Filipino community in Woodside. They're also calling attention to the community's own needs. For her next project, Jacqueline is working on a monument to honor the care work many Filipinos are engaged in, and also to bring awareness to the care they deserve in return.
6: We wanted to find somebody who could represent Filipinos in this current moment of like hyper-globalization, migration, and all of that.
5: That's artist Jacqueline Reyes again, talking about their next project, a monument to Melchora Aquino, known as Tandang Sora.
6: She's actually a very important figure for a lot of Filipina activists.
5: During the 19th century Philippine Revolution against Spain, Tandang Sora took care of the revolutionaries. She fed and sheltered them and nursed their injuries. She was so important to the movement, she was deported to Guam by the Spanish authorities.
6: So reading about her being exiled reminded me a lot of conversations I had with domestic workers or lower wage care workers from the Philippines who are here by themselves. And in a way, it is kind of like exile.
5: More significantly to Filipino immigrants, Tandang Sora's revolutionary work was care labor. So many Filipinos work in child and elder care, as well as in health care.
6: That is a form of labor that we should be recognizing more of.
5: If you've spent time in a U.S. hospital, maybe you've noticed a lot of Filipino nurses. When the U.S. colonized the Philippines at the turn of the last century, it instituted nursing training. Since then, it's been recruiting Filipinos to fill healthcare labor shortages. Nursing and other healthcare work has been a major pathway for the Filipino diaspora. That career path gets passed down to later generations. Today, one in four adults of Filipino descent in the New York, New Jersey area works in healthcare. Potri Ranka Maniskiananur is an artist, an activist, and a nurse. When she applied for work in the U.S., she asked for the mission statements of prospective hospitals.
13: And I fell in love with the mission of Mother Cabrini, serving the immigrants.
5: She ended up at Cabrini Medical Center, named for the sainted Italian-American nun. She came to the U.S. in the 80s at the height of the AIDS epidemic. There was a lot of fear and stigma around that disease. So caring for patients with AIDS fell to Filipino nurses.
13: We don't know that that's already racial discrimination in matters of labor assignment.
5: Some patients would even say to her,
13: I want a white nurse.
5: Potri thinks overt discrimination is less common these days, thanks to nurses' unions. But nurses from the Philippines are still assigned more often to bedside care. Potri felt called to it and added her own special touch. When maximum doses of sedatives weren't enough for suffering patients, she'd sing them to sleep.
13: Everything is fine, and I want you to sleep well tonight. Close your eyes.
5: She says before she finished the song, they were asleep. Many Filipino nurses take pride in their reputation for extreme dedication. That commitment was tested when COVID hit. Gemma Balagtas is a nurse at Elmhurst Hospital Center.
14: 12 hours kang nakabalot na hindi ka makahinga.
3: 12 hours, you're wrapped up tight in gear. You go to the bathroom for a minute just to take it off and take a breath. Then someone codes. You go to help, and before you're done, another room codes.
5: Ugh. Coding is hospital speak for when a patient's heart and breathing stops. A whole team rushes to revive them. In February 2020, Gemma was the first in her unit to catch COVID. She was out for 18 days. Then returned to work in time for the worst days of New York's first surge. Elmhurst Hospital had become the epicenter of the epicenter. Remembering that hellish time still overwhelms her 2 years later.
14: Talaga pong umiiyak kami dahil dun sa experience namin.
3: We'd really cry from that experience. It's like nothing else. Especially when you see the patient, they were so strong. You were talking. You look for them later and someone says, oh, they're in the ICU. And they're gone. They were healthy. You were just talking.
5: Her first night back from quarantine, Gemma says patients were coding left and right. It was gutting work. As she struggled to keep up, she got chest pains herself. She'd just had COVID. By the end of her overnight shift, she felt done. Leaving the hospital that morning, she decided she wouldn't come back. The streets were empty. Then a bus pulled up. She and the driver made eye contact.
3: He waved at me and gave me a thumbs up. He was saying, thank you, thank you. So I was touched. He didn't even know me. He was thanking me and blowing his horn. Then I told myself, okay, I'll go back to work later.
5: It took such a little gesture to pull her back from the brink. Some recent data shows that compared with their white counterparts, Filipinos are less likely to leave nursing jobs. They're also more likely to remain in direct care. That may help explain why disproportionate numbers of them fell to COVID. Only 4% of registered nurses are of Filipino descent. Yet, they accounted for about a third of all COVID-related RN deaths in the first year of the pandemic. Maybe they are trained to be more dedicated. Or maybe they just have fewer options. Because many Filipinos are in care work, people may stereotype them as naturally nurturing or especially suited to service. So it's just accepted that they regularly go above and beyond. Does Jacqueline, the artist, think that glorifying heroic caregiver Tandang Sora with a monument reinforces this stereotype?
6: We are products of these larger policies that kind of perpetuate that sort of thinking. That's why it's good to kind of make art about it and try to get more of that nuanced conversation happening, because hopefully then we can show that these women are very complex, show that this servile expectation is kind of imposed, actually. I personally think that if Filipino women are busy doing the care work, that we should just reciprocate some of that care back.
5: What Potri received back was not care, but pain.
13: That was the time ang president mismo is racist, no? Na tumaas ang hate crime because it was the time when Trump called the COVID Chinese virus.
5: In August 2021, Potri was handing out free masks on the subway. She offered them to a couple. The man grabbed the masks.
13: Mind your own business, Ching. Go home to your dirty country.
5: The woman hit her over and over. Potri counted more than 20 blows. She wanted to fight back.
13: If I'll kick her knee, she'll fall down and she's gonna have a fracture.
5: But the couple had a child in a stroller.
13: Who will take care of this kid if I'll fracture her, mom?
5: She says that's Filipino's attitude. You're getting beat up and you're still focused on care.
13: Binubugbog ka na, care pa rin ang nakikita.
5: Potri may buy into the belief that Filipinos can be especially caring, but she doesn't think they should be downtrodden.
13: You're all nice community. You're Filipino. You're so nice. Yeah. So give us the nice thing. Put it in paper.
5: If the community wants support written into law, Jacqueline and other activists are working to ensure it's heard. Recently, they campaigned to redraw the voting district lines in the Filipino neighborhoods. The Queens community was divided among three assembly districts and two Senate districts.
6: So when we were looking at the maps of Little Manila, where all the businesses are, where the concentration of Filipinos lived, we saw that, for example, Philam Food Mart was in a different district than Amazing Grace, just one block away. If these businesses had an issue, for example, they couldn't go to the same leader and then easily one leader can just say, oh, it's not my responsibility, it's the other person's, and their voice politically is diluted. We try to make it as simple as possible that, number one, we are a real legitimate community of interest. We are important. Second, we should be together in the same district. We just want to go to one person who will actually take care of us and advocate for us.
5: Putting the community in one district could bring the concrete change Potri wants.
13: I'm so happy with the Mabuhay, the co-naming of the street. But will that deter anyone who wants to abuse us?
5: She wants laws that send direct messages of protection and support, like those big signs on buses that warn riders about penalties for assaulting transit workers.
13: There's a clear sign that don't assault an Asian. That's what I wanted. We need policy.
5: A unified district could also help Stephen Raga win the assembly seat and become the first Filipino voted into office in New York. That would help deliver policies for the community. But murals, monuments, and street signs matter to him too.
10: I don't think of it as aesthetics.
5: He says, though they love them, those markers aren't just for Filipinos.
10: We don't need a sign that says Filipinos are here. We know where to go if we need food, when we need to send money anywhere. The non-Filipinos are the ones who should know, and that's really who the sign is for, to let them know that we're here.
5: For the Queen's Memory Podcast, I'm Rosalyn Tordesillas.
0: Thanks for listening to Making Contact in the Queen's Memory Podcast. I'm Amy Gastelum. Stick around for a minute because we're going to hear from Natalie Milbrot. She is the director of the Queen's Memory Project. And she told me that the point of the podcast is to capture stories from Queens. Right now, it is the most diverse county in the U.S.
15: So it's a really special place, but it's a very recent thing that we are this special place. And so we're changing, the neighborhoods change all the time. So we really want to actively be out there and just taking a snapshot of our neighborhoods to try to capture the rapid changes that are happening and capture people's really interesting stories. I mean, we have a lot of interviews with people who are really from all over the world. So it's a cool oral history collection. And the podcast is really a way that we can introduce people who aren't familiar with our collections to some of the voices that are in the oral history collections. And we know that a lot of people will never really do, you know, deep research, listening to full oral histories, which can often be you know, an hour or two long and really be about a person's whole life history. But we know that by packaging these voices into a compelling story that is a podcast episode, that it's just much more appealing and exciting to listen to. And so it's really been our privilege to work over the past couple of years with professional media producers who have helped us to leverage existing interviews that are in our collections, but then also collect new interviews with us that then, you know, the full interview becomes part of our oral history collections, but then also we're producing this podcast.
0: So the podcast covers several very different Asian communities, and they knew they needed to hire producers from the communities the project covers. So they wrote a grant.
15: I'm astonished that it was funded because it was so ambitious. So we asked for 8 different bilingual producers who were going to be able to produce episodes in 8 different languages that are kind of the most spoken Asian languages in Queens. And we really wanted to be able to leverage people's not only language expertise, but also their insights into culture and community and their relationships with people who lived in Queens who were from these different Asian American communities. And I think the result is just really special. And I can tell you that the team that was assembled to do this season was just outstanding. I mean, they were people who were all in it for the right reason. They were really excited about creating a meaningful record that was by Asian American communities for all of us, but especially for communities themselves. And when we would do listening parties that came after the podcast, we found that community members were really moved and excited that the library had chosen to focus on their community and also to make an episode that was in their language.
0: That's right. Each of the episodes is recorded in English and in a language that's used by the community being highlighted.
15: And Rosalind's episode is a great example of this work of, you know, community engagement.
0: Season 4 of the show is going to be all about the environment. And since I lived in Queens, I can tell you that means water.
15: In Queens, there are many low-lying areas. There are also lots of places in Queens that have been infilled, wetlands, and then housing built on top of them. And so we really want to get into some stories with people who live in some of these impacted neighborhoods to hear about what their families have been experiencing.
0: Awesome. Is there anything else that you think we should know?
15: Well, I'd like to just give credit to Melody Tao, who was our executive producer of season 3, and also to Fei Yuan, who is the host, but she's also the curator of the Queens Memory Project. And then also, I'd just like to say how much it means to all of us that we're going to be part of Making Contact. Thank you so much for selecting Rosalind's episode and including us in your wonderful series.
0: We're really excited to have you and looking forward to future collaborations.

0: Welcome to Counterspin, your weekly look behind the headlines. I'm Janine Jackson. This week on Counterspin, when an organization creates a peace prize to give to Donald Trump, you know something is awry. That move, undertaken unilaterally by Gianni Infantino, president of FIFA, the governing body of associate football, to the surprise of other FIFA council members, some of whom learned about it from a press release, is just one indication of the conflicts of interest, cronyism, and outright corruption involving the group hosting the 2026 World Cup. These aren't problems unique to football or soccer, of course, but reflective of the broader troubling trend our guest describes. Jules Boykoff is a former professional soccer player, a professor at Pacific University, and author of a number of books on sport and society, including What Are the Olympics For? And the new one we'll talk about, Red Card, the 2026 World Cup, Sports Washing, and the FIFA Greed Machine. It's out now from OR Books. That's coming up, but first, a quick look back at some recent press. The recently proposed budget from the Trump administration includes a $1.6 billion cut in the National Oceanic and Atmospheric Administration, which would eliminate NOAA Climate, Weather, and Ocean Research Labs, zero out grants aimed at improving rainfall and flood prediction, and cut the Integrated Ocean Observing System that monitors what's happening in the ocean, where hurricanes strengthen and where coastal flooding begins. This is after the DOGE layoffs of some 880 people from the agency. Some lawmakers are pushing back, either because they don't think climate change is fake news or they're from flood-prone regions. But one detail being missed, as noted by Emily Atkin at Heated, is that while these cuts would harm NOAA's work, the proposed savings of $1.6 billion is equivalent to the costs of 1.3 days of the war on Iran, which is estimated to have cost some $72 billion in its first 60 days. That figure is much higher than the one you will likely have heard. Pete Hegseth put the cost of the Iran war in its first 60 days at $25 billion when he was talking to Congress. And then CBS came out the next day and said actually they thought the figure was closer to $50 billion. But Popular Information did a cost estimate of the Iran war based on official statements, military procurement and operations data, and reporting on deployments and armament use. They considered direct war costs, expenses for military operations, munitions, and the like, but also indirect costs, including broader economic impacts, interest on the national debt, and longer-term expenses like veterans care. They also picked up what they say is a flawed Pentagon method for tracking munition expenditures that doesn't reflect the costs the U.S. public will ultimately be forced to pay. You can find their methodology on the Popular Information Substack, but in the meantime, you can question lowball estimates of the costs of this illegal, reckless war. If you go today to the far-right conspiracy site InfoWars, you will find no giant headlines about government-tainted water turning the frogs gay or new anti-vaccine claims. There are no promotions for host Alex Jones's supplements or video of him screaming about politicians eating babies. As Ari Paul writes for Fair.org, you just get a screen with the words off air. That's because InfoWars is facing liquidation due to the $1 billion in defamation lawsuit judgments that Alex Jones owes relatives of victims of the 2012 Sandy Hook Elementary School shooting. If you're lucky enough not to know, Jones repeatedly, for years, told his millions of listeners that the Connecticut massacre was a hoax. It was staged by the government to take away Americans' guns, and no one died. The twist is that the satirical outlet The Onion has moved to take over the license of InfoWars brand name, use it to satirize Jones and his ilk, and then use the proceeds to support the work of Sandy Hook families. As Paul notes, that transfer is not completely ratified, but The Onion has no plans to let it go. The man who declared that the reason there are so many gay people now is because it's a chemical warfare operation, that leftist Jews dress up as Nazis in order to create clashes in public, and that the 2020 presidential election was stolen by world government, the man who spent years growing an empire, profiting and inciting hatred at the expense of more than two dozen murdered children and their families, declared in court that now he thinks the Sandy Hook massacre was 100% real, but, quote, media won't let me take it back, close quote. Finally, plenty of people felt that the Met Gala, a celebration of wealth and celebrity, where a ticket cost $100,000 and a table $350,000, was painfully tone-deaf right now, as our country spends billions to attack other countries and bankroll a genocide, as people are being snatched off the street and sent to camps, and as the White House goes after anyone who says anything about it they don't like. That the event was sponsored this year by mega billionaire, supporter of ICE, supporter of Trump, and opponent of journalism, Jeff Bezos, and his wife, Lauren Sanchez Bezos, took it even more over the top for some. Well, the New York Times had a hot take on the criticism. It's just resentment. According to Vanessa Friedman, the paper's fashion director and chief fashion critic, quote, Bezos has become the embodiment of a certain kind of egregious wealth in America, just as the Met Gala has become the embodiment of a certain kind of egregious elevation of wealth and celebrity. And that makes them useful targets for a lot of current rage and unrest, close quote. Friedman knows, though, that people's whining is silly because, quote, even people who criticize the Met Gala end up looking at the pictures, close quote. And she's got an answer, which presumably could apply to just about anything people oppose. Quote, if people who criticize the Met Gala want it to end, they should just stop talking about it, close quote. You are listening to Counterspin. Counterspin is brought to you each week by the Media Watch Group FAIR. With FIFA, the governing body of association football, concocting a FIFA Peace Prize, described as recognizing individuals for exceptional contributions to peace and unity, in order to award it to Donald Trump, along with revelations of corruption, collusion, bribery involving official bodies and executives, and now ticket prices for this year's World Cup being called not just excessive, but extortionate. You might say more folks are following football or soccer these days, but not so much as fans. Though certainly there are still plenty of fans, a great number of whom will be arriving here in my area in a few weeks' time. Sports has always been a big part of news media, but typically segregated into its own section on stats and personalities, ignoring the economic, social, and environmental impact sports have always had. Think about cities enticed into building new arenas with promises of jobs and commerce that never arrive. Jules Boykoff has been following the relationships of sport and society for years now. He's a former professional soccer player himself and a critic and writer, now teaching political science at Pacific University. He is author of a number of books, including What Are the Olympics For? From Bristol University Press. He's here to discuss his latest, Red Card, the 2026 World Cup, Sports Washing, and the FIFA Greed Machine. It's out now from OR Books. He joins us now by phone from Sarajevo. Welcome back to Counterspin, Jules Boykoff.
1: Thanks, Janine. It's great to be with you.
0: Well, if we could start with a little bit of deep history, you will still see reporting, think Colin Kaepernick, that presents politics as a distraction from sports or an interference in it. But not only is that not true now, the idea of sports being bound up with power and nationalism goes way, way back, doesn't it?
1: Absolutely. Sports are politics by other means, and soccer certainly is that. It's the world's biggest sport, and there's loads of money that is flowing through the football or soccer system. Anybody who tells you that sports aren't political or that soccer isn't political may well be making money off of a sport. I mean, that's kind of how it works. If you take the shorthand from a fellow political scientist named Harold Laswell, he said that politics are who gets what, where, and when. And that's definitely one way of thinking through the World Cup here that's coming up. Who's getting what, who's getting where, and when are they getting it? And it seems to me that FIFA, the world's governing body for soccer, is making off like a bandit in this tournament. I mean, they're talking about making $11 billion from this tournament alone. That's more than any other sporting event in world history. And they're teaming up with Donald Trump to do it. Gianni Infantino, the president of FIFA, has embraced politics at every step of the way in this sort of BFF bromance that he has with President Trump. As you mentioned, giving him the FIFA Peace Prize. He showed up at Melania's screening, the opening screening in Washington, D.C. of her film. And he's been there every step of the way to really give President Trump pretty much whatever he wants. And that's political. He even showed up recently at the Board of Peace, the so-called Board of Peace meeting, wearing a MAGA-style cap, a red cap that had 45 and 47, and giving the thumbs up. If that's not political, I don't really know what is.
0: Yeah, it's wild, you know. But, folks, I want to put a pin in the fact that if you go back to the New York Times in 1936, you will see, with reference to the Berlin Olympics, the headline, "Olympics Leave Glow of Pride in the Reich," you know. So there's a deep-seated history of the use of sport for political and propagandistic ends, which you talk about. But then you add in commercialization, then you add in truckloads of money, and it becomes this particular new phenomenon that is the core of this book's conversation. So I would ask you to explain, what is sports washing?
1: Absolutely. So sports washing is when political leaders use sports to deflect attention from chronic social problems and human rights woes at home, to try to make themselves look important or legitimate on the world stage, to try to burnish their own individual reputation or the country's reputation, while also setting up opportunities for political and economic gain. And elements of it go way back in history. If you think about Berlin Olympics, 1936, and Hitler, some now they're called Hitler's Olympics, he put aside his Nazi paraphernalia just for the Olympic Games itself, and then brought it right back out after

0: Sochi, and then the 2018 Men's World Cup. You can see that he used those events to gain enormous popularity domestically inside of Russia, and he didn't waste any time using that power. In fact, between the Olympics that he hosted in 2014 and the Paralympics that he hosted, that's when he invaded Crimea, when his popularity was sky high. And so politicians throughout history have used sport to increase their popularity at home. And definitely Donald Trump has plans to do that. So now if we look at the 2026 Men's World Cup, and you think about how important sports have always been to Trump. I mean, he owned a football team back decades ago, and he's talked about how this World Cup, as well as the upcoming Olympics in Los Angeles, are really important to his presidency and his legacy. He has ever more incentive now to cling to sports as a sort of political life raft while his ratings go down with the general public, while this Iran war, this ongoing Iran war alongside Israel is giving him grief and people don't like it. And so he has ever more incentive to cling to sports. And I think that's what we're going to see here over the next month.
1: Well, and the term sports washing, I think it's important to understand that it's not just somebody like Mussolini or even somebody like Trump trying to use sports to deflect. There are other players involved. It doesn't work if there's not kind of a system there, right?
0: Absolutely. And, you know, one thing I think is really important to point out is that journalists as well as academics have often used the term sports washing just to sort of waggle a finger at those, quote, other people, you know, from Russia, from Qatar, from Saudi Arabia. But the truth of the matter is that it can happen in the United States. It can happen in London. It can happen pretty much anywhere. So, and I think that's one of those sort of ethnocentric labels that's been applied and that really we need to get away from. So I'll be really interested to see during this World Cup and then in the lead up to the Los Angeles Olympics in 2028, whether journalists kind of wake up to that reality and start using sports washing to describe what we're seeing with Trump.
1: Well, let's get a little bit into what the different elements of it are, because it's not just, I think folks will hear, oh, there's big money trading hands, and there's a thing that little people are outside of. But the point is that it's much bigger, that it includes political and environmental and economic impacts that go well beyond just one event at one time. You know, there's a lot of stuff that happens here that folks should be concerned about.
0: Absolutely. I mean, these are mega events. They're called mega events for a reason. And when one of these sports mega events like the World Cup rolls into your town, they roll over the toes of lots of existing activist efforts. You know, the World Cup brings with it gentrification. It brings with it displacement. It brings with it greenwashing. You know, I'm really glad that you brought up greenwashing because, you know, that's one of the reasons why a lot of fans around the world, soccer fans, have essentially been watching this World Cup through their fingers. I mean, obviously this event, the upcoming World Cup, has been stained by controversy, like, you know, the eye-watering ticket prices that we've been reading about in the newspaper, the question of Iran's participation while the president of the United States, one of the host countries, threatens war crimes against it, or, you know, the role that U.S. Immigration and Customs Enforcement may or may not play in policing the event. But, you know, lost in that political pyrotechnics is a fiasco that carries as much long-term peril as any, and that's the tournament's staggering contribution to runaway climate change. FIFA is one of the biggest purveyors of greenwashing, talking a big sustainability game, but then actually not following through. I mean, the 2026 World Cup is going to be the most polluting World Cup ever. They made it bigger from 32 teams to 48 teams. And the geographical expanse of the United States, Canada, and Mexico means that people are going to be flying everywhere. And it's got, you know, a huge amount of emissions when it comes to airfare that just dwarfs previous tournaments. And so greenwashing is another spectacle that we're seeing in action here with this 2026 World Cup.
1: I would ask you also to talk about kind of the labor impact, the worker mistreatment that can often accompany these mega events.
0: Worker mistreatment is a huge element of these events. I think a lot of your listeners will have heard of the 2022 Qatar World Cup, where thousands of migrant workers were brought to Qatar to build the stadiums and other venues, hotels for that World Cup. Thousands of them died. Thousands.

0: thousands of them died. I mean, that should be staggering. There were also numerous deaths getting ready for the Russia World Cup. And in the United States, we're not seeing that because there's not as much stadium construction. In fact, there's no stadium construction for this event. But what we are seeing is workers rising up and asking big questions about whether ICE will be present at the stadiums. For example, you look at Unite Here Local 11 in Los Angeles, and they've been very outspoken on behalf of their members that they do not want ICE to be there. FIFA gathers all sorts of information and data about workers in all of these venues. FIFA says that it's about security, but in reality, they're not promising that they won't hand over that data to groups like Immigration and Customs Enforcement or the U.S. federal government and President Donald Trump. And so there's actually the threat of a strike right now at one of the stadiums in Los Angeles, where around 2,000 of these workers are a member of that local. And so I'm glad to say that, you know, this is also a place for fight back. This is a chance when the whole world is watching to make gains. To give another example, you know, 2024, this is the Olympics and not the World Cup, but I was in Paris with the great sports writer Dave Zirin, and we interviewed a train driver there who explained to us how his union threatened to go on strike, and he got an incredible boost in his wages. He's going to get to retire earlier. Essentially, every self-respecting union in Paris threatened to go on strike during the game. So, you know, the labor issue has two sides, at least in places where it's legal to organize. It is an opportunity to make some gains ahead of the event. So the thing is, Janine, it takes organization, and I'm pleased to see that we're seeing groups organizing, unions organizing, especially in Los Angeles, to fight against the injustices that are all too often bricked into these sports mega events.
1: You talk about how, in basic terms, World Cup and these mega events induce a state of exception. And that's what we're looking out for. It's like all other rules go by the wayside and suddenly we're supposed to not care about them. And that's the important thing to focus on. So I would ask you, specifically looking at the World Cup 2026, which I've already been told that I should try to work from home because my office is near Penn Station and they're going to be rerouting trains and lots of things are going to be disrupted. But what should we be looking for in terms of the coverage, in terms of questions asked or unasked as we go into this latest mega event?
0: There's no question about it that sports mega events like the World Cup do bring this state of exception where the normal rules of politics don't apply. And while it creates enormous amounts of inconvenience and enormous amounts of profits for groups like FIFA and their corporate sponsors there of the World Cup, it does present opportunities for people to push back against it.
1: Right.
0: And that's what we're seeing in cities around the United States right now. Los Angeles is a good example. Not just the union, but a group called No Olympics LA has been organizing against the World Cup. They've been active since 2017, and they continue to be active today. And so I guess the thing about the World Cup, it is the most popular sport in the world, soccer. And I sort of feel like we need to just slow down and say, we shouldn't let FIFA be able to steal this from us. I mean,
1: right.
0: This is the people's game, and they are turning it into the plutocrats' game. And yes, they're walking off with profits, but they shouldn't get to steal all the joy from us. And they're doing their darndest to make this a joyless World Cup. But that doesn't mean we can't come together with our friends and celebrate these incredible worker athletes who are going to be toiling under incredibly difficult conditions. I mean, let's not forget, they're hosting this event in the hottest months of the summer, and where they're going to do these water breaks, which for FIFA just means another commercial opportunity to show commercials. And so, you know, there are moments where we can come together as people and push back against these real injustices in the sport. And I guess that's what I'm going to try to do this summer, is come together with friends, get organized, and try to push back.
1: While we're talking about this corruption of FIFA and all of the many interferences in sports, I just wanted to ask you, okay, now we insert gambling. Like, that's got to not be a great mix to add. How do you think that sports betting and the legalization of sports betting, that's obviously another piece of this.
0: Sports gambling and sports betting is an absolute scourge on sports, and it's really ruining lives, and it's also ruining the experience of watching sports. FIFA, it will not surprise anybody, has pulled up and teamed up with a new extremely shady gambling outfit, very shady group of people that's not even registered in most places. So FIFA is definitely getting in on the gambling industry as well. And again, this is another one of those pushback points. There's a really important soccer magazine called Josimar, which has come out with numerous studies about how FIFA, but also other groups out in the football world, have embraced sports gambling to the detriment of the sport and to the detriment of humanity. So I highly recommend this alternative soccer magazine based in Norway called Josimar if you want to learn all about the scourge that's all over sport, but especially soccer right now.
1: Absolutely. I mean, I'll just say, finally, existentially, sports has been a savior for many outside of power people around the world, as is what you're saying. So I just want to end underscoring, it's not that the thing is awful, it's that almost every beautiful thing we have, some people will try to exploit. And that doesn't mean that we have to abandon what we love, but we might have to work to reclaim it.
0: Yeah, we need not devote ourselves to the death of complexity. We can appreciate the athletic brilliance on the field of play this summer at the World Cup, but that definitely doesn't mean we have to sit idly by while the government carries out raids against people who might be just wanting to attend a match. So I think that the FIFA World Cup provides us with a chance to actually come together for real and defend our communities against an invading force that is FIFA.
1: We're going to end on that note. We've been speaking with Jules Boykoff. The book is Red Card, the 2026 World Cup, Sports Washing, and the FIFA Greed Machine. It's out now from OR Books, and I want to thank you so much for joining us this week on Counterspin, Jules Boykoff.
0: Thanks, Janine.
1: That's it for Counterspin for this week. 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FAIR.org is also the place to learn about our print newsletter Extra, and it's the place to show much needed support for Counterspin if you are able and so inclined. The show is engineered by Alex Noyes. I'm Janine Jackson. 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

into a new day of renewable energy, of efficiency, of clean technology, of equality and equity amongst people, animals. The water's fine. Come on.

0: Taylor Jim.
1: And that other guy.
0: The Sustainable Jack over there.
1: Yeah.
0: Working so hard to make things seamlessly work here.
1: We're still working on that seamless part.

0: all doing on the whole power hour. Just in for this year under the Trump administration. That's great.
1: Listen,
0: Ford sold twice as many electric Mustangs as the gas powered ones.
2: Wow.
0: Twice as much. So when Sally goes driving by, he goes,
2: so it's a lot quieter.
0: It's a lot quieter.
2: And emission free. You can leave on the air conditioning at the drive-in and not asphyxiate your neighbor. You know, that what is one of the great things about electric vehicles is you can stay in there, take a nap with the air conditioning on, and not use that much power or bother your neighbors.
0: Or catch on fire.
2: Yeah, there's that. Twice as many sales.
0: Huh? Twice as many.
2: Wow.
0: And if you listen to the major media and all the news broadcasts, it sounds like, oh, the nuclear fad is over. I'm sorry to tell you that overall, not nuclear fad. I'm skipping to my next track today. The electric vehicles are over. And, you know, they point to things like these companies going out of business or them not making their sales quota or what have you. What they fail to find out is last year we had a handful of electric vehicles to choose from, and now we have three handfuls, you know, and the market's still growing.
2: Ow!

0: great pictures with that video. I'm sorry you can't see that, everybody.
1: I can't see it either.
0: It was. I want to do that again. I missed it.
1: Listeners.
0: I just missed it there. That's all there is to it. So, hello, Jacques.
1: He can't hear you. He's outside.
0: It's a studio, you ninny. You can't hear through the studio walls. That's why we broadcast.
1: Hey, I want to thank you for helping me out with my electric vehicle.
0: Oh, which one was that?
1: You came over Saturday and helped me put the battery in the mower.
0: That was Saturday?
1: Friday? What? Friday?
0: I have no idea. I can't remember. Sometime. It's been a long, long week for me. You know, I had to go up last week and teach, and I got clapped out of the room.
1: Oh, wow.
0: You know, they started that tradition with me. So we're getting, instead of kicking my ass, as I went out the door, they clapped me out. And then they came back in, and they told all types of terrible old stories about me.
1: Oh, my goodness.
0: Had me sing.
1: There are some of those.
0: Yeah, I had to sing the Intergalactic Laxative, which is a song I sing for the water and wastewater class.
1: Oh, my goodness. So,
0: but it was my last class at Appalachian State.
1: Wow. So. Congratulations.
0: Now all I have to do is get through the final papers, the late assignments, and the final exams, and then they can say I'm gone.
1: Let me guess what you're going to do. You're going to take, like, a long ride on a train.
0: I'm going to take a long ride on a train and go out west and south and north and then back east to Denver and deliver a little ditty on our one of our sponsors.
1: Oh, okay.
0: You know, what's the name of it?
1: Sky Power to the People.
0: Sky Power for the People. I'll be at the the Natural Hazards Workshop.
1: Mm-hmm.
0: They call it Natural Hazards, and then people get involved and it becomes a disaster. Because a lot of these things, hurricanes, floods, mm-hmm. et cetera, they are natural.
1: Yeah.
0: We can trace Fire. Back that we've caused some of this by very inopportune activities that we've done, ill-advised.
1: The climate tragedy that we've created.
0: Yeah, I have one right here.
1: Oh.
0: In our tragedy. Why this Colorado coal town is digging geothermal. Hayden, Colorado is tapping renewable thermal energy to affordably heat and cool its new business park and entice companies looking to reduce their energy costs.
1: Oh, yeah.
0: You know, so for decades, they were a coal mining area, strip mining. And it's a fossil fuel-rich region of northwest Colorado. You and I have been over to Paonia at some point,
1: you know,
0: with the Solar Energy International folks.
1: That's right, that's right.
0: And they're still running coal trains out of there.
1: And teaching people how to install solar.
0: It's a contest. And what's really interesting is when it's all done, you have on one hand some buildings with solar cells on them going, mm-hmm. not making a sound, et cetera. And then on the other hand, you have coal trains rumbling through and leaving big, huge pits and, you know, tarnished water and environment, et cetera.
1: Yeah.
0: But Hayden is no exception. They have a 441 megawatt coal burning power plant just outside of town. It makes sense. They dig coal, they burn it right there.
1: Mm.
0: But it's no exception. They are shutting it down by the end of next year. The 20-mile mine that it feeds is expected to follow.
1: Hmm. Yeah.
0: So coal closures can gut communities like Hayden. Of course, I spend a lot of time in West Virginia, where basically the whole eastern side of the state is now full of old wounds, scars, et cetera, from the mining.
1: Mm-hmm.
0: And as a rail fan, that meant that there were over a dozen railroads that pulled coal out of West Virginia for a century.
1: Wow.
0: They're still doing it today. They're blasting the tops of mountains off and still harvesting that coal. And there's still trains, you know, CSX and Norfolk Southern and Union Pacific. I mean, it's just amazing how they're pulling the trains' coals. But most people fail to realize, and it's to our detriment, that West Virginia is the mother of almost all the rivers. You know, the New River flows into it and out of it, but the Potomac, which services the Chesapeake.
1: Yeah.
0: And, you know, and then you have the Kanawha. and you have the Monongahela, and the whole western part of the state has the Ohio River, which joins into the Mississippi. And that water is pretty decent, and a lot of places and processes depend on it, and they're kind of, you know, they're kind of struggling. Well, there's a lot of towns in West Virginia that are just ghosts of what they were, and you know, very, very bad economic times.
1: Well, some of these old railroad beds get turned into wonderful hiking and biking trails. The Creeper Trail, coming through Abingdon, Virginia, and down through the mountains, is a fabulous place for people to go and hike and bike. And it's a slow grade because, you know, the trains can't do that much uphill stuff.
0: A slow grade.
1: That's
0: grade.
1: What I got in junior high school. That's a slow grade. But
0: yes, I repeated that grade several times. No, in my background, we had the Saluda grade, which was the steepest mainline grade. It was 5%.
1: Oh,
0: amazing.
1: Wow.
0: They usually consider anything above 1 as difficult.
1: Mm-hmm. What can a wheelchair ramp be?
0: You would ask that. You would ask that. It's less than 5%.
1: I thought it was 7 or something. But.
0: Well, probably that's what it feels like to the poor person having to go up that incline.
1: You can push them. Yeah, well, these coal things are shutting down all over the place. France has gotten together and done the first to publish a comprehensive plan to end coal by 2030.
0: Oh, good. 3.5 years to go.
1: But oil by 2045, oil will be...
0: They're going to be so late and disappointed on that one.
1: And the gas by 2050.
0: What? Oh, let me explain myself. I'm sorry. They're going to be so sad because already electric vehicles make up 20% of the world's population of vehicles, total vehicles.
1: Wow.
0: And when you get to 20%, that means you have a 1 in 5 chance of seeing an electric vehicle. And so they become commonplace, except around gas stations. and given the price of gas at over $4 a gallon.
1: And that's average. In California, it's way higher than that.
0: And that's where I'm going. That's kind of stupid on my part. But anyhow, it is absolutely amazing that, what is this? President Trump is getting celebrated as the hero of EVs. Population of EVs is growing like gangbusters, and after the shutting down the incentives, et cetera, just about 6 months ago, actually it was 6 months ago. They shut the incentives down, and the EVs declined, and now they're back up, and now they're actually going well above what they were, because people are going, well, maybe I should take another look at $4 a gallon gasoline, or $3 a gallon gasoline, or $2 a gallon, or $1 a gallon gasoline, because electrics are cheaper. If you haven't ridden in one, friends, go find somebody, knock on their window if they have an electric, and say, can you take me for a ride? I think you're going to be very, very impressed. They're much, much quicker than gas cars. They're so much quieter. They ride so much smoother. They hold the highway so much better because their batteries, the center of gravity, is a good foot lower than it is an internal engine.
1: Well, France gathered together with the Coalition of the Willing. That's different than the COP, the Conference of Participants. Apparently, the COP has been blocked by it's a consensus model where they try to pass different things, and the petrostates have been shutting down,
0: lobbying and threatening and
1: lobbying against any kind of mention of fossil fuel or shifting away from fossil fuel.
0: Well, you saw that with solar energy with NASA there for many years.
1: Oh, well, now NASA's gone all nuclear.
0: Yeah.
1: As opposed to the solar, which is doing the heavy lifting right now. I hate the idea of blasting rockets off with plutonium on board.
0: Yeah.
1: That doesn't seem Very good. We could have to abandon all of Florida, leave it to the...
0: Or when it's coming back in the atmosphere and it starts burning away at the cylinder it's in, you're seeding the atmosphere with plutonium, typically, sometimes uranium, but this material is so deadly in such small doses.
1: So 54 countries decided that these COPs, like 30, the last one, were not getting the job done. They couldn't talk about fossil fuels. They couldn't talk about charting a new path. They couldn't talk about encouraging wind, solar, EVs, heat pumps, battery storage, all of those sorts of things. Fossil fuel just kept working against the shift. And the oil-producing countries were... stifling debate. So 54 countries have gotten together, subnational government, civil society, academia, all those folks, and they're now charting a new path in the COW. And France is the first one to publish that comprehensive plan.
0: That's incredible, because one of the things that we've always pointed out is there's 100 million barrels, or there were 100 million barrels of oil consumed daily in the world.
1: Daily.
0: That's a big price pile. Fluctuations were based on 500,000.
1: Wow.
0: You know, which is less than 0.5%. So if you had a surplus of 500,000 barrels, the price would go down. And if you had a shortage of 500,000 barrels, the price would go up. Yet, in this administration, in the last year, they have basically shut down Venezuela, Iran, Iraq, the Straits of Hormuz, and the price has only doubled. I wonder why. Could it be that the demand has fallen that much that you know, people are rushing to electric vehicles? The world is rushing to electric vehicles.
1: Yeah, that's right.
0: And they don't use this anymore. And so,
1: and a lot of countries are relying on stockpiles. They're going through the stockpiles pretty fast.
0: Yep.
1: And we haven't really felt the true thing. Although Brent crude now is $114.7.
0: I met his sister. Sally Crude. Yeah.
1: Oh, my.
0: Good old Brent there, yeah.
1: I love Bill McKimmon's comment.
0: Oh, please, tell us.
1: He said, sunlight travels 93 million miles to reach the Earth. None of that goes through the Strait of Hormuz. It's hard to choke it off, you know. It's hard to block that stuff. It falls. It's equitable.
0: Well, speaking about this, well, the I just misplaced it now. The people in Hayden, Colorado, are drilling down, not for gas,
1: where it's hot.
0: They're going for geothermal energy. Yeah, so it's that's really, really, really cool. I just they're holding it even today, the state energy conference, and the last several years, just the last 2 years, they've had big nuclear talk about it. You know, this state, North Carolina, uses a good bit of that atomic energy with Sharon Harris and McGuire's, et cetera. But their number has been dropping, and I was stunned. I was absolutely stunned. They had the balls to say that they have 97% capacity. There's no way in the world they have 97% operating capacity. If they did, they'd be shutting down a whole bunch of stuff, and then they'd be, they'd be demanding that you burn more electricity, which, you know, Duke Power does ask you to burn a lot more electricity. The more you burn, the cheaper it gets. But, they're not available 97%. Nuclear has never been available that much. They shut down these power plants this time of the year. About 25% of all atomic power plants have closed at this time of the year. And then another 25% will close a different 25% will close in the fall because the demand is not there for electricity.
1: Wow.
0: You know, because you're not running heat or cooling.
1: Uh-huh.
0: Now, during the summertime, especially here in North Carolina, it's air conditioning loads. And so those power plants are desired.
1: Mm-hmm.
0: But they can't just turn them on and off. It takes weeks to cool these plants down. And then they have to go through so many safety protocols
1: mm-hmm.
0: for restarting. And also, if they're doing any type of maintenance work on this, there's a bunch of more expensive safety protocols. And thank goodness there are. They're heavily regulated. But I just couldn't believe that there's that amount of crap. I mean, that's really what it is, of lies,
1: mm-hmm.
0: saying there are that much available. And they also overestimated, you know, that was the other thing. Instead of saying this is what's burned or this is what is consumed to give us our electricity, they gave us how much could be consumed, at which point they were saying 97%, 99% availability, and it's just not. You know, they're somewhere in the 50s. Mm. They've never been above 80, and because power plants get older, they have to have more TLC mm-hmm.
1: yeah,
0: as they get older,
1: worse.
0: And, you know, it just takes time. I mean, you know, solar, we'd have to wash it, and maybe over a 30-year period.
1: We don't have to wash it in this area.
0: Well,
1: it rains.
0: Well, that's true, but, and sometimes around the 15-year cycle, which is pretty common, you may upgrade a part or two.
1: Mm-hmm. Like,
0: and, of course, today, most of those parts are all in one container. You know, you've done this for ages and know that, oh, I have to have this collector box, and I have a combiner box, and I have to have this tracker, and I have to have this MPPT, and then I have to do, you know, this conditioner, and then I have to have an inverter, and I have to have a post-inverter conditioner. And today, they're all under one little shrinking box as time
1: right.
0: goes on.
1: Well, the folks in Pakistan figured that out and just started watching YouTubes and installing their own.
0: Oh, yes.
1: 50% of their grid now is...
0: Well, not grid. It's independent of the grid.
1: Yes.
0: It's not... They don't have that. It's mine. It's all mine. I have the power when I want the power.
1: That's right. Well, France has a good reason to get a new comprehensive plan because Europe is the fastest warming part of the planet right now.
0: Really?
1: Outside of the Arctic.
0: Uh-huh.
1: So Europe had 95% of Europe experienced above average temperatures and
0: wow.
1: in 2025. And the same with the ocean temperatures. And I remember during a heat wave a few years ago when France had to shut down its nuclear power plants because they couldn't dump the
0: cooling
1: heat.
0: Water. Yeah.
1: They couldn't. the water was too hot in the river.
0: Yeah, they were parboiling any living thing in the river when they discharged, including people, because this happened in August, which traditionally is when France shuts down for a big vacation time.
1: Mm-hmm.
0: And people are wanting to go bathe and swim in the rivers, and the rivers were much hotter than the air,
1: mm-hmm.
0: and it was because of cooling processes for the atomic power plants, and those power plants were shut down, so they came in short of electricity, and thousands of people died from heat exhaustion.
1: Wow.
0: And these power plants were totally useless during that time. A thermal-based power plant has to have cooling.
1: Yeah.
0: You know,
1: and so do we. We want cooling.
0: Yeah.
1: The World Cup is actually having a struggle, and many other different kinds of sports ball are preparing for the extreme heat this summer. And they're talking about, you know, people actually watching golf tournaments are passing out from the heat and having to be carried off, having to have emergency vehicles there. So they're talking about air conditioning the benches.
0: Here comes Johnny. He's coming up to the ball. He's almost got it to the cup here. Everybody's getting really quiet here. He's got his little putter, and he passed out. No, that was his cat. Oh, he passed out too. Oh my goodness. Well, whoa. The winner of today's golf match is Mighty Mike, a putt putt champion because he had to get around all the bodies lying on the golf course today. Oh. He played a difficult lie off somebody's helmet, and he scored a 3 for the par. He's the winner today.
1: No, they're talking about bringing a lot of outdoor sports indoors so they can air condition the fans. And, they're just having to make plans because, this summer it looks like we're going to have some kind of a super El Nino. Get ready, folks. That's

0: fast.
1: Yeah, that's why people take an afternoon break down here in the South.
0: Yeah, siesta time.
1: Sit in the shade, drink your iced tea.
0: This is the policy maker. Yeah. Even in the state of North Carolina, as they're having their state energy program, they have people looking for gas again in a state that has none. They're talking about looking for petroleum products in a state that has none. They're talking about going offshore. There is no fossil fuels offshore.
1: Oh, but there's wind power.
0: And there's solar, and there's wave, and there's tidal, and there's geothermal.
1: And there's even the water temperature difference between the Labrador and the Gulf Stream.
0: Very consistent change there. Yeah, the only thing we have is some of those nodules, and
1: we want to leave those alone.
0: Those little hydrides, which everybody thinks are just laying around. No, they're in the mud. You're going to have to stir up a bunch of stuff to pull this ice, carbon, well, methane that's locked up. Little animals gave off methane and got it frozen in this.
1: And the hydrates, methane hydrates.
0: Methyl hydrates, yep. And you just pull those up, and what's left as it's melting will release the methane. It will cause the ocean to bubble up with methane, and looking with for a spark when it, you know, when it mixes with the proper amount of air, it goes boom.
1: Ocean's on fire.
0: You know, this is the Devil's Triangle, brought to you by

0: Hey, did you see about that blimp that they the sky blimp that they are testing out and just finished putting it through its paces? The HAP, it's called, the High Atmospheric Platform. It's solar powered. It's a blimp. It's solar powered, just like we want for.
1: Oh yeah, we want one of those.
0: And
1: for our adventures,
0: it's out down in New Mexico. And they've gone up, and it sits in the stratosphere, and it looks down. And the thing about it is it can use the solar power to stay up there indefinitely. They stayed up 12 days this time, and they think they can stay up for years at a time.
1: Oh, really?
0: Uh-huh. These S-C-E-Y-E is the way they spell sky. And these are at 65,000 feet, and what they're going to be able to do is do environmental monitoring and keep an eye on things. They'll be able to see methane leaks from exactly in high resolution where they come from. And so they're going to be allow a world that's turning away from fossil fuels to find exactly who's polluting. And they're already getting a lot of calls from Central America and stuff, other countries.

0: things because of the altitude, and they can stay up. Mm-hmm. That's amazing.
1: They stay in one spot.
0: Oh.
1: They just hover in one spot. They have little propellers on them and solar power.
0: Oh, wow.
1: So they can do a network of telecommunications.
0: It's a very high power up there.
1: 65,000 feet. And so much closer to the Earth than the satellites.
0: Mm-hmm. Shorter time.
1: Yeah.
0: It sounds ridiculous.
1: Easier
0: but that
1: to
0: little
1: repair.
0: Distance is... Yeah, they were talking about that with the solar aircraft.
1: Mm-hmm.
0: You know, when they get up above 60,000 feet, they can trade altitude for energy storage. You know, they just go up and they lose about 2 miles of altitude at night. And then they hit the solar hits gets hit by the sun. There's no clouds. And back up they go again. And they can just do a figure eight or a circle over a spot. And what's really beautiful is with our today's satellites, you launch them. Well, you develop the satellite, test the satellite, all the stuff that's part of it. So when it's launched, it's about 5 years old as far as technology. And then it's going to stay up for a decade or so without advancing the technology. Whereas when you have these balloons or these aircraft that can go up, they can come down periodically and get upgraded and then go back up. And you don't have to have all that energy wasted shooting them up into the sky.
1: That's right.
0: So pretty neat stuff. Oh, my.
1: Hey, they've started putting North Carolina beach houses on wheels.
0: It's called a trailer?
1: Yeah.
0: Trailer trash on the beach.
1: They're evacuating from the area where all the houses have been collapsing and being washed away. Oh, there goes another one. Oh, my God. What a mess. But, there's some companies down there now that are lifting the houses up and putting them on wheels and moving them back away from the beach before they collapse.
0: Get the wrench. Start pulling now.
1: They've done.
0: All the old timers that lived out on the Outer Banks said, you fools, you always build on the sound side of the island.
1: Mm-hmm.
0: Because the ocean will come to meet you at some point.
1: Yeah, these things, these old barrier islands,
0: they move.
1: Sandbars that move around a lot. Dozens of homes have been lost already.
0: Mm-hmm.
1: But now some of the smart ones are picking them up, putting them a trailer. I mean, I moved a house, a couple of them. Well, I hired a guy to move a house.
0: Uh-huh.
1: And still live in one of them. It's doable. It's old technology. They did a lot down in the 1800s. So then they moved the giant lighthouse down in Buxton. They did the same thing. They dug underneath it and built a cart and then lifted it up, put wheels under it, and drove it further inland.
0: Yee-haw! Get them up.
1: Well, it didn't go that fast.
0: Yee-haw! Get them up.
1: That's right.
0: Yee-haw! Get them up.
1: Oh. You know, if you have problems in your life.
0: Oh, yeah.
1: And things aren't going right. You know, you can blame plastic.
0: Plastic!
1: That's
0: oh,
1: right.
0: Oh, I feel so much better.
1: It's probably plastic.
0: Plastic!
1: Fault.
0: Yeah, I like that. Everybody on three. One, two, three. Plastic!
1: Plastic, the new curse word.
0: Mm.
1: You know, it's a stressor on the environment. And a lot of animals, in fact, all living things are starting to suffer from the effects of microplastics and toxic chemicals. But these things are being studied by scientists separately.
0: Mm-hmm.
1: They're being, let's study the effect of these endocrine disruptors or these chemicals. But other things are happening, like climate tragedy.
0: Mm-hmm.
1: The temperature is going up, and that's another stressor. And
0: right.
1: We don't know, but a lot of scientists are saying now that these things may have a cumulative effect. Might not just be additional, but they might be extra bad. the spermatogenesis, that's the production of sperm in a lot of different creatures, including humans, has fallen a tremendous amount. They haven't, we haven't heard of reports since 2017, but they had dropped 50% by then. Also, the endocrine disruptors are messing up with sexual determination in some animals. These two stressors together may actually have a larger effect than is being reported on. And meanwhile, the reporting has gone down. Zeldin from the government, the head of the EPA, is the first time I've ever heard an agency ask for a reduction in their budget by 50%. They want half as much money to look into the environmental problems and to the environmental regulation and the enforcement.
2: Right.
1: Half as much money.
2: Wow.
1: And I don't think they're going to be more efficient doing it.
2: AI will take care of it.
1: They just don't want to know.
2: Yeah.
1: They just don't want to know.
2: Well, I was at the state energy conference yesterday. I had several people there. I was there representing one of our underwriters, the Triad Electric Vehicle Association. Yay! Hi there, guys. And although Tesla's market share has been falling, the electric car maker still dominates the market. According to the Experian Automotive, the Tesla Model Y was the best-selling electric car in the fourth quarter of, now this was 2024. That made it 26% of new EVs sold. The Model 3 was second with 15%. The Honda Prologue was 5%. And the Chevrolet Equinox, which is a follow-on to your to the electric Spark, and also the car that you drive,
1: the Bolt,
2: yeah, it was fourth. The Ford Mustang Mach-E is 4.4%. Almost all of these were 4% or thereabouts. Hyundai Ioniq and the Tesla Cybertruck, which is a surprise that it was selling as well as the wow. It's not far off. If it had only increased by one more percent, the Cybertruck would be number three in sales behind the Tesla Model Y, the Tesla Model 3, and then the Cybertruck. But we have the Honda Prologue, the Chevy Equinox, the Ford Mustang Mach-E, and the Hyundai Ioniq 5, which all of those were right at 4%. So that's absolutely amazing to me that they're that tight. And, but the market is growing, and there's a lot more players. So,
1: and people are realizing, too, that they don't necessarily need a car. That they, if a city has mass transit, they can have a light electric vehicle, a bicycle or a scooter.
2: Yep. There was a nice little missive that was sent out yesterday. Cyber taxis are being produced. You know, in volume, not in just, they started up the production line. Those vehicles will be coming off the production line at under one every 10 seconds.
1: Wow.
2: Which is amazing.
1: What?
2: I mean, the best-selling cars in the world, which are also Teslas, come off at, you know, one every 20 seconds or so.
1: I thought BYD was the best-selling car in the world.
2: They're the biggest automaker as far as EVs and hybrids.
1: Mm.
2: But as far as pure electrics, Tesla still dominates the world market.
1: Wow.
2: And
1: wow.
2: In the world, the Model Y is the best-selling car, best-selling automobile in the world is the Model Y. So you have to remember they have production plants in China, in Mexico, in Europe.
1: Mm-hmm.
2: So there's not just the ones in the United States.
1: I heard they were testing out air taxis in New York or something, where it's a...
2: up in the sky! It's a bird! It's a plane! No. Oh, my gosh! It's Solar Jim! He's taking a taxi ride in the sky.
1: Well, they have room for four people and a pilot. So five people, and these can take off vertically, and they'll be taking people out to the airport.
2: Mm-hmm.
1: They don't know how they're going to respond yet to the high traffic times. because there's not a lot of places to land the thing, and
2: they don't take much space,
1: but still, it's hard to find that. They're trying to make them autonomous as well, so they can get rid of the pilot. They were saying, well, the pilot's not a paying client, but you also have to pay the pilot.
2: I'm Eric Von Daniken. I'm dead now. I've been dead for several decades. But I wrote the book Chariot of the Gods, and we use the book of Ezekiel out of the Old Testament about how the gods would fly from one place to another. Well, they're back.
1: But these will probably be electric.
2: They are electric, yeah.
1: Electric air cars. So that'll be interesting to see.
2: It's going to be very interesting. We still have the arguments going on about the... this was a big thing at the state electric conference. Electricity conference, actually, energy conference. They're really concerned. I mean, we got hammered on the East Coast and in the mountains in the last 18 months, with damage that took a lot of the power plants out. Mm-hmm. A lot of places were saved by Footprint Solar, where they brought solar arrays out and ran water purification systems and communication systems for the duration. We still haven't had complete recovery from these things, but, words like resilience have come back in.
1: After sustainability got blacklisted.
2: That's right. So, we have the words of the day, et cetera. It's got to be really, really digging those up. But, it's fascinating to me that we're looking to the past for the answers. We're not... these are our policymakers, and they're getting all types of... even at the energy conference, some of the best food I had was yesterday, and, of course, who paid for it?
1: We did.
2: The atomic energy people.
1: Oh, the atomic energy people.
2: And they were talking not about fission. They were talking about, the coming fusion. And I'm like...
1: What
2: a con job. It's called confusion. Oh, God.
1: Always 20 years out in the future, yes. 40 years or something. And really, by the time you spend all that money...
2: You won't be able to afford it.
1: Yeah, well, it'll be expensive electricity as opposed to basically free electricity from renewables and batteries.
2: But I was pleased. There were several politicians that got up and, they were... Other than the one who said, I don't understand virtual power plants. He says, I'm a geek. I work in computers, and I don't understand a virtual power plant. And he's sitting on the governor's council for these things, and he doesn't understand one of the biggest deals that we have.
1: Like turning things on and off electronically?
2: Well, it goes even further than that. As a person who's lived off the grids for years, you've seen some of, you carried around in your pocket, you had a hierarchy of what was important.
1: Yeah.
2: So, when it was a day like today, you would sit there and go, well, we're not going to run the vacuum cleaner.
1: Kind of overcast.
2: You're not going to run the shop necessarily unless the wind kicks up.
1: Mm-hmm.
2: But on a really sunny, windy day, you're like, let's blast the stereo. Let's do all the laundry we could possibly
1: charge
2: do.
1: All the batteries.
2: Charge the batteries on the tractor and everything else.
1: You
2: carry that around in your head. And now, of course, there's companies like Octopus out of England that have made little connectors that go onto your circuits in your house.
1: Uh-huh.
2: And it's a little small chip. And it's isolated. It's only for your house, and it will organize your uses on a hierarchy that you determine and will make things run as equipment and energy coincide in their need. And there are places now that are doing that, quote unquote, virtually, where, and Duke Energy has done this for ages, where they had a little telephone line coming in and they would turn off your HVAC system
1: or your hot water heater
2: for 15 minutes.
1: Mm-hmm.
2: And you really don't miss it during that time. The temperature doesn't swing, your water doesn't go cold, etc. But they aggregate enough of those and they save a lot of energy.
1: Mm-hmm.
2: And so this guy didn't understand that. And I don't know how he makes phone calls, because we have virtual phone conversations But people don't understand that. Even on landlines, when you talked on a landline, it wasn't like the cup with the little string between it. You know, you're the only ones on the line. They have these marvelous machines called multiplexers that realize that we talk really slow, and they can shrink down our conversation to little bitty bits and bytes. And they put a little code on it, and they can not only send your conversation, they can send a lot of conversations, different conversations. They can send all the stuff that's on the internet over those lines. And then they can go to light, you know, fiber, mm-hmm. and they can do the same thing. All our communications going up into satellites, they are broken up into little bits, and they have a little code on them. And they may not even go the same way. They may go to different satellites, et cetera. But then they come, and they go through another multiplexer that will tear those apart, put the coded things back, and it sounds like your Aunt May, if that's who's calling you, right? But he just doesn't understand that. And so the future will be where you might have a refrigerator and you say, I only want to pay 3 cents a kilowatt hour for my energy for my refrigerator. Mm-hmm. So it'll go out there and say, who has surplus energy that needs to sell? You know, you got a surplus, you're going to have to sell it at a super deal, or maybe you got cheap energy and all this stuff.
1: Or sometimes it goes negative even.
2: Yeah. So they'll sit there and go, bingo, got it. And it'll be coded and sent to them. Mm. That's the virtual power plants.
1: And what about vehicle to grid?
2: Well, that's another thing where you have, you know, we used to talk about vehicle to grid as, oh, you can charge up your car and then you can run something else with it. But because of the same multiplexing technology, as they cycle at 60 hertz, the power company has to always produce more power than is required to cover the energy losses, the heat losses, but also
1: sudden
2: on
1: load.
2: AC, you're supposed to keep those motors running at the same speed. You slow them down a little bit, that 60-cycle hum. Mm-hmm. When you slow that up too much...
1: suddenly you're living in Europe with 50 cycles.
2: That's right. And the motor starts burning itself out.
1: Oh.
2: And you cause all, so the power companies know that, do not like being sued for not doing it. So they always err on the top end of the load calculation. They err quite a bit because, as you said, things get kicked on and kicked off. And so with cars, they can sit there and say, I am available 90% of the time, which cars usually are. They're parked. And I can give you power during that, and I can give you up to 75% of my power

0: Mm-hmm. And they have to do that, you know, multiple times a second. And a car can handle that. Mm-hmm. And what they found out, our good friends at the University of Delaware found out that 60% of the time, your vehicle participating in a virtual power plant will be receiving excess power because you're close to where the excess power is. You're not at the generating station. And when they come up a little bit shy, 30% of the time, they'll take some out of your vehicle. And so one of the things that they're talking about is
1: you get paid to suck up power keep the voltage right on the grid.
0: Well, that or you get free power,
1: You know? Either way.
0: And when they take your power, they pay you. And so one of the things they were talking about is some of the virtual power makers may come up and say, you want to buy this vehicle? You sign the contract and say that we'll have access to it at some percentage of the time, and we'll help pay for your vehicle or your insurance or whatever, because it means that much to us. And they aggregate it. I mean, when you do this over hundreds of thousands of storage devices, such as vehicles and home power systems, et cetera, you've got more than a power plant. Austin, Texas, uh-huh, was going to build a coal-fired power plant. They bought the property, and then some strange person said, what if we try to save that amount of energy? They hired four people, and within 1 year,
1: four people,
0: they saved as much energy as that power plant was going to,
1: wow,
0: to give them. And what they did is they went out and worked on the efficiencies. You know, do you have insulation? Have you? You know, the best thing that you can do now is a little bit of caulk around windows and doors.
1: Right. Mm-hmm.
0: It pays for itself almost instantaneously. It's absolutely amazing.
1: Mm-hmm.
0: So,
1: yeah, well, efficiency is where it's at. Mm-hmm. We always talked about that with off-grid homes. Mm-hmm. You'd get more efficient first and then try to match your loads.
0: Mm-hmm.
1: Because you could oftentimes reduce your power almost 50% by getting more efficient appliances. You could get caulking your windows, like you were saying, increasing the insulation in your attic, these sorts of things. So we're gonna be able to make it here. There's not a mechanical or a blockage to moving towards more efficiency and 100% renewable energy. It's political now. Mm-hmm. And it's funny to hear the administration complain like, oh, science is partisan. And we want to shut down all this science because it's partisan. Well, that's not it's they're the ones that are partisan. Mm-hmm. And the science is just the
0: I don't believe it. It's a myth. It's a hoax.
1: The best thing that, brilliant people can work out, the best models that they can figure out. We need to listen to our scientists.

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1: the Linda Bush Foundation,
0: and Sky Power for the People.
1: And here's the Home Power announcement. Next week will be our last show for several weeks coming up.
0: I've got to learn how to do the backup shows and keep those refreshed and rotating a little bit.
1: But part

0: find a reason to take a train ride. You know, it's that time of year when the plants are growing really fast. And so get out there and look at your solar array and make sure that they're not getting shaded by the greenery, the new fresh green plants. They need the full sun to make the amount of power that you're expecting out of them. So check on that. It's also a good time of year to service your wind turbine now that the wind season's over. And tune up your tower. Grease your bearings. Pump some grease up the zerks.
1: Oh, you're grooving to this one. I like that.
0: Yeah, I had fun mowing with my electric zero-turn ride-on mower. It was an interesting project because it had been one of the first electric mowers made by Cub Cadet. And so it was just basically the gasoline chassis with four huge lead-acid batteries bolted onto it. So it was quite heavy. But it worked for, I think, 12 years. I got it in 2014. And worked for 12 years excellently, and suddenly started giving me a sign saying even after it was charged that it had a low battery. So I said, well, it's time to take the lithium ion plunge. And I took the back off and the cowls and stuff, and I found all the batteries and pulled them out. And I found which were the main positive and main negative for the 48-volt system. And then you helped me put in the new lithium-ion battery, the little Vader one. And it's probably, I didn't even, I mowed as long as I wanted to mow and then plugged it back in to get it recharged.
1: Oh, that sounds great.
0: And it worked great. Got a chance to sharpen up the blades down there so it could cut effectively. We're ready for visitors now.
1: You've gussied up the place.
0: Yeah, that's right.
1: I was getting ready to mow my lawn because we're in the middle of a drought, and I have all types of trees, and we've just planted 10 more. And I had a friend, Chris Peterson, that came to visit.
0: Oh, yeah.
1: And she's like, I said, you know, I'm losing
0: from
1: dogwoods.
0: Louisiana.
1: And she's looking at my yard. She says, there's a dogwood, and there's a dogwood. And there, she found four dogwoods, volunteers.
0: Yeah, you didn't know you had? Yard.
1: I didn't know I had them.
0: Wow.
1: And I would have mowed over them because I mow over all the extra forest that grows in my yard every year. Mm. So I'm having to mark those. But,
0: well, you get in trouble from the town if you...
1: If you let your grass bolt and start doing seeds.
0: That's just wrong. That's just wrong. There shouldn't be rules against having a meadow versus having a lawn. That's we need to change those rules because everybody needs habitat. Habitat for the animals. For the pollinators. For the various insects.

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1: Thank you. 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
2: This evening, I'm going to invite another absent guest to my program. This guest, absent, not so much in space as in time, the late Ananda Kumaraswamy, sometime a research fellow at the Boston Museum of Fine Arts, and one of the most celebrated scholars and sages of the 20th century, of mixed parentage, British and Sinhalese, a truly universal man who combined enormous scholarship, artistic sensibility, philosophical insight, and practical dexterity, both as a great gardener and a marvelous fisherman. This is his essay entitled Sahaja, approximately translatable as spontaneity. The last achievement of all thought is a recognition of the identity of spirit and matter, subject and object. And this reunion is the marriage of heaven and hell, the reaching out of a contracted universe towards its freedom in response to the love of eternity for the productions of time. There is then no sacred or profane, spiritual or sensual, but everything that lives is pure and void. This very world of birth and death is also the great abyss. In India, we could not escape the conviction that sexual love has a deep and spiritual significance. There is nothing in which we can better compare the mystic union of the finite with its infinite ambient. That one experience which proves itself and is the only ground of faith, than the self-oblivion of earthly lovers locked in each other's arms, where each is both. Physical proximity, contact, and interpenetration are the expressions of love only because love is the recognition of identity. These two are one flesh because they have remembered their unity of spirit. This is, moreover, a fuller identity than the mere sympathy of two individuals. And each, as individual, has now no more significance for the other than the gates of heaven for one who stands within. It is like an algebraic equation where the equation is the only truth and the terms may stand for anything. The least intrusion of the ego, however, involves a return to the illusion of duality. This vision of the beloved has no necessary relation to empirical reality. The beloved may be in every ethical sense of the word unworthy, and the consequences of this may be socially or ethically disastrous. But nevertheless, the eye of love perceives her divine perfection and infinity and is not deceived. That one is chosen by the other is therefore no occasion of pride, for the same perfection and infinity are present in every grain of sand and in the raindrop as much as in the sea. To carry through such a relationship, however, and to reach a goal, to really progress and not merely to achieve an intimation, for this it is necessary that both the lover and the beloved should be of one and the same spiritual age and of the same moral fiber. For if not, as Chandidas says, the woman who loves an unworthy man will share the fate of a flower that is pierced with thorns. She will die of a broken heart. And the youth who falls in love with a woman of lower spiritual degree will be tossed to and fro in great unrest and will give way to despair. Because the stages of human love reflect the stations of spiritual evolution, it is said that the relationship of hero and heroine reveals an esoteric meaning And this truth has been made the basis of the well-known allegories of Radha and Krishna, which are the dominant motif of medieval Hinduism. Here, illicit love becomes the very type of salvation. For in India, where social convention is so strict, such a love involves a surrender of all that the world values and sometimes of life itself. When Krishna receives the milkmaids and tells them he owes a debt that can never be paid, it is because they have come to him like the Vairagi who has renounced his home. Neither their duties nor their great possessions hindered them from taking the way of Mary. The great seducer makes them his own. All this is an allegory, the reflection of reality in the mirror of illusion. This reality is the inner life where Krishna is the Lord, the milkmaids are the souls of men, and Vrindavan, the field of consciousness. The relation of the milkmaids with the divine herdsman is not in any sense a model intended to be realized in human relationships, and the literature contains explicit warnings against any such confusion of planes. The interpretation of this mystery, however, is so well known as to need no elaboration. But there is a related cult which is called Sahaja, which constitutes a practical discipline, a rule. And what we have to speak of here concerns this more difficult and less familiar teaching. In Sahaja, the adoration of young and beautiful girls was made the path of spiritual evolution and ultimate emancipation. By this adoration, we must understand not merely ritual worship, but also romantic love. This doctrine seems to have originated with the later tantric Buddhists. Kanu Bhatta, already in the 10th century, wrote Sahaja love songs in Bengal. The classic exponent, however, is Chandidas, who lived in the 14th century. Many other poets wrote in the same sense. Chandidas himself was called a madman, a term in Bengali which signifies a man of eccentric ideas who nevertheless endears himself to everyone. He was a Brahmin and a priest of the temple of Vasuli Devi near Bolpur. One day, he was walking on the riverbank where some women were washing clothes. By chance, there was a young girl whose name was Rami. She raised her eyes to his. There was a meeting of Dante and Beatrice. From this time on, Chandidas was filled with love. Rami was very beautiful, but in Hindu society, what can a washerwoman be to a Brahmin? She could only take the dust off his feet. He, however, openly avowed his love in his songs and neglected his priestly duties. He would fall into a dream whenever he was reminded of her. The love songs of Chandidas were more like hymns of devotion. I have taken refuge at your feet, my beloved. When I do not see you, my mind has no rest. You are to me as a parent to a helpless child. You are the goddess herself, the garland about my neck, my very universe. All is darkness without you. You are the meaning of my prayers. I cannot forget your grace and your charm, and yet there is no desire in my heart. Chandidas was excommunicated, for he had affronted the whole Orthodox community. By the good offices of his brother, he was once on the point of being taken back into society on condition of renouncing Rami forever. But when she was told of this, she went and stood before him at the place of the reunion. Never before had she looked upon his face so publicly. Then he forgot every promise of reformation and bowed before her with joined hands as a priest approaches his household goddess. It is said that a divine vision was vouchsafed to certain of the Brahmins there present, for Rami was so transfigured that she seemed to be the mother of the universe herself, the goddess. That is to say that for them, as for Chandidas himself, the doors of perception were cleansed, and they too saw her divine perfection. But the rest of them saw only the washerwoman, and Chandidas remained an outcast. He has explained in his songs what he means by Sahaja. The lovers must refuse each other nothing, yet never fall. Inwardly, he says of the woman, she will sacrifice all for her love, but outwardly she will appear indifferent. This secret love must find expression in secret, but she must not yield to desire. She must cast herself freely into the sea of contempt, and yet she must never actually drink of the forbidden waters. She must not be shaken by pleasure or pain. Of the man, he says that to be a true lover, he must be able to make a frog dance in the mouth of a snake, or to bind an elephant with a spider's web. That is to say, that although he plays with the most dangerous passions, he must not be carried away. In his restraint, or rather, in the temper that makes it possible, lies his salvation. Hear me, says Chandidas. To attain salvation through the love of woman, make your body like a dry stick. For he that pervades the universe, seen of none, can only be found by one who knows the secret of love. It is not surprising if he adds that one such is hardly to be found in a million. The doctrine of romantic love is by no means unique. We meet with it also at the summit levels of European culture in the 13th century. And so far as love is concerned, says a modern Russian, Kuprin, I tell you that even this has its peaks, which only one out of millions is able to climb. Before attempting to understand the practice of Sahaja, we must define the significance of the desired salvation, the spiritual freedom, moksha, which is called the ultimate purpose, the only true meaning of life, and by hypothesis, the highest good and perfection of our nature. It is a release from the ego and from becoming. It is the realization of self and of entity, when nothing of ourself is left in us. This perfect state must be one without desire, because desire implies a lack. Whatever action the Jivan Mukta, or spiritual free man, performs, must therefore be of the nature of manifestation and will be without purpose or intention. Nothing that he does will be praiseworthy or blameworthy, and he will not think in any such terms. As the Mahabharata says, with many like texts, he who considers himself a doer of good and evil knows not the truth. Nothing that the freeman does will be selfish, for he has lost the illusion of the ego. His entire being will be in all he does, and it is this which makes the virtue of his action. This is the innocence of desires. Then and then only is the lover free, when he is free from willing. He who is free to do what he will. But first, as Nietzsche says, he must be such as can will, or as Rumi expresses it, must have surrendered will. This is by no means the same as to do what one likes, or avoid what one does not like. For he is very far from free, who is subject to the caprices or desires of the ego. Of course, if the doors of perception were cleansed, we should know that we are always free. It is not indeed, but thine own hearing and willing that do hinder thee, so thou dost not see and hear God. For the world itself is manifestation, and not the handiwork of the Absolute. The most perfect love seeks nothing for itself, requiring nothing, and offers nothing to the beloved, realizing her infinite perfection, which cannot be added to. But we do not know this except in moments of perfect experience. Very surely the love of woman is not the only way to approach this freedom. It is more likely, by far the most dangerous way, and perhaps for many an impossible way. We do not, however, write to condemn or to advocate, but to explain. In reading of romantic love, we are apt to ponder over what is left unsaid. What did the writers really mean? What was the actual physical relation of the Provençal lover to his mistress, of Chandidas to Rami? I have come to see now that even if we knew this to the last detail, it would tell us nothing. He who looks upon a woman with desire, be it even his wife, has already committed adultery with her in his heart, for all desire is adultery. We remember that saying, but do not always remember that the converse is also true, that he who embraces a woman without desire has added nothing to the sum of his mortality. Action is then inaction. It is not by non-participation, but by non-attachment that we live the spiritual life. So that he in Sahaja who merely represses desire fails. It is easy not to walk, but we have to walk without touching the ground. To refuse the beauty of the earth, which is our birthright, from fear that we may sink to the level of pleasure seekers, that inaction would be action and bind us to the very flesh we seek to evade. The virtue of the action of those who are free beings lies in the complete coordination of their being, body, soul, and spirit, the inner and outer man at one. The mere action then reveals nothing. As do the slaves of passion impelled by purpose and poverty, so do the spiritually free out of the abundance of the bestowing virtue. Only the searcher of hearts can sift the tares from the wheat. It is not for mortal man to judge of another's state of grace. When we say that the Indian culture is spiritual, we do not mean that it is not sensuous. It is perhaps more sensuous than has ever been realized, because a sensuousness such as this, which can classify 360 kinds of the fine emotions of a lover's heart, and pause to count the patterns gentle teeth may leave on the tender skin of the beloved, or to decorate her breasts with painted flowers of sandal paste, and carries perfect sweetness through the most erotic art, is inconceivable to those who are merely sensual, or by a superhuman effort, are merely self-controlled. The Indian temperament makes it possible to speak of abstract things, même entre les baisers, even between kisses. For this to be possible demands a profound culture of the sexual relationship, something altogether different from the innocence of Western girlhood and the brutal violence of the first night and the married orgy. The mere understanding of what is meant by Sahaja demands at least a racial, if not an individual, education in love, an education related to athletics and dancing, music and hygiene. The sexual relation in itself must not be so rare or so exciting as to intoxicate. One should enjoy a woman as one enjoys any other living thing, any forest, flower, or mountain that reveals itself to those who are patient. One should not be forced to the act of love by a merely physical tension. Minutes suffice for that, but hours are needed for the perfect ritual. What the lover seeks should be the full response and not his mere pleasure. And by this I do not mean anything so sentimental as forbearance or self-sacrifice, but what will please him most. Under these conditions, violence has no attractions. In Arabia, Burton tells us, the Muslims respected even their slaves and it was pundonor, a point of honor, that a slave like any other woman must be wooed. Lafcadio O'Hearn has pointed out the enormous degree to which modern European literature is permeated with the idea of love. This is, however, as nothing compared with what we find in the Vaishnava literature of Hindustan. There, however, there is always interpretation. In European romantic literature, there is rarely anything better than description. That should be only a passing phase, for the real tendency of Western sexual freedom is certainly idealistic, and its forms are destined to be developed until the spiritual significance of love is made clear. Under the sway of modern hedonism, where nothing is accepted as an end and everything is a means to something else, the preconditions for understanding Sahaja scarcely exist. Sahaja has nothing to do with the cult of pleasure. It is a doctrine of the Tao and a path of non-pursuit. All that is best for us comes of itself into our hands, but if we strive to overtake it, it perpetually eludes us. In the passionless, spontaneous relation of Sahaja, are we to suppose that children are ever to be begotten? Certainly not of necessity. It is true that in early times it was considered right for the hermit who has renounced the world and the flesh to grant the request of a woman who comes to him of her own will and desires a child. But this is quite another matter, and incidentally, a wise eugenic disposition, removing an objection to monasticism which some have found in its sterilization of the best blood. The Sahaja relation, on the contrary, is an end in itself and cannot be associated with social and eugenic ideas. Those who are capable of such love must certainly stand on the plane of the men of old, who did not long for descendants and said, "Why should we long for descendants, we whose self is the universe? For longing for children is longing for possessions, and longing for possessions is longing for the world. One, like the other, is merely longing." We cannot admit such a longing in Sahaja. It is, however, just possible that such a relation as this might be employed by the powers for the birth of an avatar. And in such case, we should understand what was meant by immaculate conception and virgin birth. She being virgin, who has never been moved by desire. The Sahaja relation is incommensurable with marriage, categorically regarded as a contract. Inasmuch as this relation is undertaken for an end, the definite purpose of fulfilling social and religious duties, and in particular of paying the debt to the ancestors by begetting children. Those whose view of life is exclusively ethical will hold that sexual intimacy must be sanctified, justified, or expiated by at least the wish to beget and accept the consequent responsibilities of parenthood. There is indeed something inappropriate in the position of those who pursue the pleasures of life as such and evade by artificial means their natural fruit. But this point of view presupposes that the sexual intimacy was a sought pleasure. What we have discussed is something quite other than this, and without an element of seeking. It is only by pursuing what is not already ours by divine right that we go astray and bring upon ourselves and upon others infinite suffering. To those who do not pursue, all things will offer themselves. What we truly need, we need not strive for. It will be seen from all this how necessary it is that sexual intimacy should not in itself be considered an unduly exciting experience. It is more than likely also that those who are capable of this spontaneous control will have been already accustomed to willed control under other circumstances. And a control of this kind implies a certain training. We may remark in passing that in birth control we see an objection to the use of artificial means, an objection additional to what is obvious on aesthetic grounds, in the fact that such means remove all incentive to the practice of self-control. Those who have good reason to avoid procreation at any time should make it a point of pride to accomplish this by their own strength. And in any case, no man who has not this strength can be sure of his ability to play his part to perfection, but may at any time meet with a woman whom he cannot satisfy. How is one to avoid, in such a relation as Sahaja, the danger of self-deception, the pestilence of suppressed desires, and even of physical overstrain and tension? For very highly perfected beings, it may be true that those subtle exchanges of nervous energy which are effected in sexual intercourse and are necessary to full vitality can be effected by mere intimacy in a relation scarcely passionate in the common sense. We read indeed of other worlds where even generation may be affected by an exchange of glances, but it is given to few to function always on such a plane as this. Are we then to forbid to those who need the consolations of mortal affection? Are we to forbid to these the passionless intimacy of Sahaja? Why should we do so? Even for those who cannot renounce the sheltered valleys of the personal life forever, it is well sometimes to breathe the cold air of the perpetual snows. We should add that to whom chastity is difficult, it is to be dissuaded. In order to be sure of our ground, we should not attempt the practice of a degree of continence beyond our power. We should also be careful not to mix our planes or to make one thing an excuse for another. We must recognize everything for what it really is, the relative as relative, the absolute as absolute, and render unto Caesar those things and only those which are lawfully his. We are now perhaps in a better position to know what is meant by Chandidas when he speaks of the difficulties and the meaning of Sahaja. What he intends by never falling is a perpetual, uncalculated life in the present, and the maintenance not of deliberate control, but of unsought, unshaken serenity in moments of greatest intimacy. He means that under circumstances of temptation, none should be felt, not that temptation should be merely overcome. And to achieve this, he does not pray to be delivered from temptation, but courts it. Here, nothing is to be done for one another, but all for love. There is to be no effort to evoke response and none to withhold it. All this is far removed from the passion and surrender, the tricks of seduction and the shyness of the spiritual allegory and of the purely human experience. My absent guest tonight was Ananda Kumaraswamy, and I've been reading to you from his essay, Sahaja, the Sanskrit word approximately translatable as spontaneity.

0: fighter.
1: To my left, the meanest thing on four strings, Roddy Rossetti on the bass guitar.

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1: Cobbler. 8 o'clock. 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It's Wednesday, the 20th day of the month of May in the year 2026. Time for the 3D News. An all-local news hour, Monday through Friday from 8 to 9 on this radio station. A solid hour of all-local news. Don't find that very many places. Maybe only one or two others in this area anyway. 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Trying to get all our conversations posted as standalone archives on our website. We have a lot of them up there, but I'm behind in that effort. I needed an intern or an assistant or somebody who wants to score some points this summer. If you know of anybody who's good with the machine. Anyway, we will start today's newscast, as we always do, right here in Northern Orange County, the location of the WHUP Sky Tower, high above legendary Dual Supply Hardware Store in beautiful historic downtown Hillsboro, North Carolina. Ground zero for cultural explorations in the Piedmont and the state of North Carolina, and the Eastern Seaboard for that matter. And after we're done with that, we will have our special guest today, who's just arriving right now, Alex Crampton. She is a multifaceted individual who finds herself here. We will find out why, not from here originally, from the UK. Artist, graphic designer, illustrator, animator, writer, farm worker. Former full-time award-winning theater director, and many other things. She's here and will be talking to us about her rather meandering trajectory through life. That'll be the middle third and beyond, because she's one of those interesting people that will easily fill the entire rest of the news show after we're done with our hyper-local segment. I really enjoy those kinds of conversations, because we just scratch the surface and then we're done, and then we have a reason to get them back in. Anyway, that's coming up. I forgot to mention, you can also hear us, by the way. I don't know why I say this every show, because you already know, because you're listening one way.

0: exclusive Mega Doppler 10,000 radar range XXZ forecast. Another day exactly like yesterday here in northern Orange County. A high of 92 under sunny skies and a low of 65. It was pretty blazing out there yesterday. The good news is the rain is still in the forecast. Maybe not quite as much. But that's all relative because we're going to get more than an inch, maybe up to 2 inches between tomorrow evening and a week from tomorrow. With scattered thunderstorms possible or even likely tomorrow Thursday through the following Thursday. And it looks like we might get as much as half an inch tomorrow. They won't start until midday, somewhere around 3. We'll continue all day and all night. It'll be up and down. It'll be pouring a few bits. And then it'll be just a lull, and then a sprinkle or a light rain, and then another downpour. That's the way it's looking. It'll be continuing on into Friday. It'll ease up a little bit around noon on Friday, and then we should have off and on rain for the next several days. Quarter of an inch on Friday. Maybe half an inch on Saturday. Another quarter on Sunday, a third on Monday, another third on Tuesday, third to a half on Wednesday. We really need it. And I know that my special guest, Alex Crampton, is maybe not looking forward to mucking around on the farm in the wet weather, but he works out there at Sugar Hill Farm periodically, and they need the water, do they not?
1: They really need the water.
0: Yeah.
1: I'm fine. I'm in the packing shed most of the time.
0: And that's covered.
1: Yeah, that's covered. Oh. So rain away.
0: Delightful.
1: Yeah. The strawberries need it.
0: Yeah. I mean, are they going to, when you have no rain for a long time, now he's got irrigation, of course. They have irrigation out there. Rob and Tracy. But when you have no rain for a long period of time and then all of a sudden there's a lot of rain, do the fruits just like blow up and get mushy and soft and full of water?
1: You've had such absent groundwater for so long and the ground's really hard, and so it's not the deep moisture they need to keep fruiting for a long time. So yeah, the drought's difficult.
0: Yeah. Well, so you're going to have to get out there when it starts and be picking them in the rain, I guess.
1: The others will.
0: Well, not you. Yes, not you. The others. Yes. So you'll pack them.
1: Yeah.
0: Okay, great. Well, more on that later, but the farmers will be relieved, and to have an extended period of rain instead of like an inch and a half in 2 days and it'll all run off and then we're right back where we started. Will it make a measurable difference in our drought situation? We don't know yet, but I would still be cautious about running hog wild with your water usage. Don't forget the Sonark Farms Crawfish Boil. Part of the proceeds from which benefit WHUP will be happening on Saturday, May 30th. Tickets available at sonarkfarms.com. 3 bands and crawfish. Alex, are you a crawfish? Have you had crawfish before?
1: You know, I don't think I have.
0: No reason why you would have. I don't think they exist across the pond.
1: No. Whenever we come back to visit my family in Illinois, they do a fish fry. That was catfish.
0: Yeah, not crawfish.
1: Not crawfish.
0: No. You know what crawfish are?
1: Aren't they like little lobsters?
0: They look like, they look like tiny little lobsters.
1: Are they blue?
0: Not in their, no.
1: No.
0: No, not in their wild state.
1: Okay.
0: No, they're kind of brownish.
1: Okay.
0: Anyway, crawfish boil. Some people love them. Some people find them not palatable. However, you don't have to have the crawfish. It's two different ticket prices, one with the crawfish and one without. So there you go. You just want to hang out and enjoy the music at Sonark Barn and, of course, support WHUP. A portion of the proceeds goes to WHOOP. That's the 30th, starting at 1 p.m. And Sonark Barn out there. Well, so the budget public hearing, the town

0: Hillsborough happened on Monday, and it looked like a fairly routine budget season in town. There were only four folks from the community who signed up to speak. They all expressed varying degrees of appreciation for various things that the town board had done with the budget and the town staff. And then, according to the recap published on the town website, the town board meeting summary, no votes were taken at this meeting. However, the recap goes on to say that the draft budget was prepared without a proposed tax rate increase for the fiscal year upcoming, relying on deficit spending for all 3 years and reducing the fund balance. That's the amount of money we have in a contingency situation in case there's any emergency, lower disaster like Chantal. So the projected revenues less than the expenditure, so they were projecting that they would have to dip into the rainy day fund, also known as the fund balance, by fiscal year 2029. So the board discussed this and recommended a 2-cent tax rate increase to eliminate the current year deficit, reduce future deficits, and maintain fund balance levels at a healthy level to ensure resiliency. Various town board members expressed concern about emergencies. Kathleen Ferguson said it was likely we would have a significant, serious disaster. I don't know about that, how she can foretell that. But then the town board, which, by the way, is absent Evelyn Lloyd, who has not been back there since she had a health setback. Don't know what they're going to do about that. I've got a question in to the town about this situation with Evelyn. There's only four board members currently and Mayor Mark Bell, who doesn't have a vote. The board members discussed this with three of them. Matt Hughes proposed initially the 2-cent increase. And Megan Darab and Kathleen Ferguson agreed. And Rob English said, you know, I'm not really down with the tax increase because this is a really tough time. He didn't go into much detail. But they decided to go ahead with it. However, despite the suggestion that no votes were taken at the meeting, they directed the town manager to go ahead and include a tax increase in the budget. I don't know how that is not a vote. It wasn't a formal vote, though. It was kind of a sideways strategy at doing this without actually taking a formal vote. And I'm going to play a little excerpt from the meeting so you can hear how it went down.
1: Just because I feel like, for the most part, we've gone along with staff's recommendation related to tax rate. What's the process to do? Is it here? Is it in the future when we make that change? Or if we want to make that change?
0: So that's Matt Hughes saying, well, how do we do this? We always agree with what the town staff proposes, so we want to make a change and institute a tax increase for the budget this year. How do we do this? They don't know how to do something that is not recommended by the town manager in the budget. And here's what the town staff say.
2: I mean, the board can provide that direction at any time. You can do that this evening in this deliberation, however you would need to do it, and you know, just direct staff, we want to do X if it was something different. And then staff will go back. We'll update those numbers along with whatever other changes the board directs this evening and come back to you with the budget ordinance, you know, and then I think Emily and Josh always do a good job of saying, here's what's different, here's what the numbers are, and they incorporate that in the budget ordinance for your consideration on budget adoption.
0: All right, and so that's what the town manager, Eric Peterson, said in response to Matt's question, and then they went on to have their non-vote.
1: I would like for us to get it with 2 cents.
3: I agree. I would go 2 cents also.
4: Well, that's a majority. So
0: that's a majority. That's what Mark Bell, the mayor, said. No vote. No opportunity for Rob English to expand on his objection or to have a discussion about it. And why is it important? Because it's a 2-cent tax increase coming on top of last year's revaluation and tax increase. And Orange County's decision to increase property taxes in the county by 3¾ cents. Just curious that they went about it this way. I'm not quite understanding it. And I think a lot more people would have shown up to the budget public hearing if they had known that there was going to be an adjustment to the proposed budget, which there rarely is, as Matt himself acknowledged. So it kind of feels a little bit weird from where I'm sitting. But we will inquire about this. Anyway, the new proposed town budget will have a 2-cent tax increase. That's about $100 additional in property taxes if your home is valued at $500,000. $90 if it's $450,000. Simple math. Meanwhile, the county will have another budget public discussion, information session tonight, 6 to 7 p.m. It's a virtual one. You can go to orangecountync.gov and find the link to that. And then tomorrow, there'll be one at the Southern Human Services Center on Homestead Road in Chapel Hill. Not sure when they will make their decisions or how they will go. I'll save this one. More town reminders. They're kind of annual. Don't flush the non-flushable wipes, will you please? I'll go into more detail about that tomorrow. Tree Board meets this morning at 9 a.m. right after the conclusion of this show. Always a good time over there at the Tree Board meetings. The Tourism Development Authority will have a budget public hearing meeting along with... That's today. Excuse me, not tomorrow. Today, 5:30 p.m. And as we mentioned yesterday, the Tourism Development Authority supports this radio station with marketing funds. We agree that it's a good way to spend their marketing dollars, promoting the town, promoting Hillsboro, and all the good things we do here. Nonetheless, we don't take it for granted. You can go to that meeting if you want to know how the TDA spends its funds. Public hearing, which means you can weigh in for the draft fiscal year budget. And other stuff happening. The town of Chapel Hill has its budget meeting today at 6 p.m. There will also be... Let's see. The Planning Board and Town Board joint meeting at 7 p.m. on Thursday. That's the one I was thinking of. Tomorrow. And there's some basic stuff there we'll get into in more detail tomorrow. Nothing earth-shaking. Memorial Day, everything's closed, of course. That's Monday. Town and county offices and Orange County will host its annual Memorial Day ceremony honoring U.S. veterans at the Veterans Memorial in Chapel Hill on Homestead Drive. That is also on Monday. More after that, but we got to get on with it. Our special guest, Alex Crampton, patiently waiting for this show to proceed into our conversation with her. So let's hear from Rachel Sumner, a singer-songwriter out of Boston who's going to be at the Cary Theater. That show will be tomorrow night. And here's a song from her latest album.

0: That was Rachel Sumner and a song called So What from her album Heartless Things. And that came out in May of 2024. It is her most recent release. And again, she's going to be at the Carolina Theater. I was not familiar with her music, but Carrie Theater apparently was and booked her for tomorrow night. They're doing some good shows over there. The Rialto has been kind of MIA over in Raleigh, the historic performance space. So I'm not sure what they're up to, but the Carrie Theater has moved in and taken up some of that workload with good Americana artists. We are back with our very special guest, whom I previously introduced as an artist and graphic designer and illustrator and animator and writer, and now here in Hillsboro, farm worker, former full-time award-winning theater director, wellness practitioner, philosopher, Alex Crampton. Thanks for coming in, Alex. How are you doing today?
1: Oh, I'm doing great.
0: Excellent.
1: I'm really close to be here.
0: Yeah, we're happy to have you. Yes. The big question that I think everyone will want to know after we do a little bit of background is, I usually save this until the end of my conversation. It's like, well, what brought you to Hillsboro? But it seems like such an unlikely landing spot, given the fact that you were from England and did theater directing in London, and then you were took a year after a burnout in Indonesia, rural Indonesia. And then went back to Wales and had probably a nice little gig, or a series of gigs, teaching creative arts to kids. And now you're here in Hillsboro.
1: Yeah.
0: And then your information online doesn't really talk about why you're here in Hillsboro. You could be anywhere, and you're here. And so let's start with that.
1: Okay.
0: How did you end up in Hillsboro working at Sugar Hill Farm for the infamous Fan Belt?
1: Yeah. Well, so I'd say that first sort of like portion of my life when I was really going hard at the theatre in London, it was all about massive societal change and systemic change, and I was just working hard and loving it, but I didn't know how to be well, and so I totally crashed. Just as I was hitting my apex of, like, quote, success, I crashed out. And I didn't know what to do or how to get better with it. It was all just a big mess. And so I thought I'd go to the opposite environment, which was a small island in Indonesia, where I was the only, you know, only white person, very, very different. And I spent a year figuring out I needed, like, vegetative wilderness, and I needed to, like, have contact with food and the soil and, like, what I needed to be well.
0: You needed to replenish.
1: I needed to
0: replenish. Figure some things out.
1: And learn stuff and meet all kinds of different people and just, like, get out of it for a bit.
0: Well, how did you choose that particular remote island in Indonesia? Well, this seems like there's a thread here.
1: I initially wanted to go to, like, I'm going to go to Finland. I don't want to be around any humans. I'm just going to, like, be in the forest. And then a friend of a friend had just got back from this particular island, and I'd never been anywhere. I'd been to India, but hadn't been anywhere as, I mean, that felt just very, like, exotic and, like, beautiful weather. And I thought, actually, let's go there. She was recommending a particular project place, and that's where I went.
0: I see. So you had a recommendation, and you had some contacts?
1: I had some contacts, and what I've learned in my life, I think these kind of breadcrumbs came in, so I recognized a breadcrumb, and I went for it.
0: Yeah. And did it work? Did your year in Indonesia accomplish what you had hoped it would, at least partially?
1: Yeah. I got to the end of the year, and I found myself in Bali. And a Japanese natural farmer had offered me to, like, take on her miso business, food business, because she was kind of, she couldn't do it anymore. I had a Balinese boyfriend. I had, like a kind of life emerging. But I thought, I want to see my family. I want to stay connected. I need to fly back. And I actually want to come out. I volunteered on a bunch of land and sustainability projects and farming projects. And I'd really like to come back with some actual money to invest or some real project management experience. So I thought, this has been a wonderful year. I've healed. Let's go back and play the game better. So I left all of that and I came back to London. I thought, I need more money. So I started getting some entry roads into film, into TV, into television, into like casting for TV. But that was soul vapping. I felt like, nah, I'm not going to do this. And then I got an invitation to join a quite high profile puppetry company as a producer in the UK. They directed the puppets for the Olympic opening ceremony in London.
0: Oh.
1: Yeah, like really amazing puppetry company. But after a year of producing with them, I started to get sick again. This was part of my burnout. I was getting eye infections and face rashes and my body was like...
0: So physical manifestations of these issues.
1: And I knew what that was this time. And I'm like, I'm not going to let this happen again. And then a friend out of nowhere who I hadn't spoken to in 2 years said, oh, we've just got this small holding in West Wales. Do you want to come here and help us out? I was like, let's do that. You know, maybe I'm just there for the summer, but I need to get off this hamster wheel. And then I was there for 8 years. And I spent 8 years still in that kind of cocoon of wild, natural space, but slowly integrating like more people, and there was a really amazing community in West Wales, a bit similar, akin to Hillsborough, where people who think differently, who are looking to live alternatively, lots of like tiny homes, lots of agriculture, lots of food production. And I felt like those 8 years I was integrating all of this. How do I live a sustainable life for me? And how can I do the big work I want to do and not just crash and burn again? And it got to... I had a difficult, some personal stuff happened in my life in Wales, and I felt like, right, I need to leave. It's time for me to leave here. I need to get back out into the world. I'm ready for it. And I'd never heard of Hillsborough. I would have never found Hillsborough. But my sister, we were both born in the USA, so I'm dual national. She'd moved out to the US like 13 years ago, and she'd relocated here from San Francisco. And I came to visit her. And so I got introduced to Hillsborough because my sister was here. I was like, oh, this is cool. And she's like, there's lots of creative people here and very spiritual community. And I thought, let's, the way things are in the world, I'm like, let's get near someone I really love. So I'm here for my sister and my niece.
0: And they're here still?
1: They're here, yeah. They're over in Forest Ridge, yeah.
0: Nice. Okay. So, yeah, family reasons. That's a pretty good reason. How did your sister discover Hillsborough from San Francisco?
1: Her husband work in tech, and they had just had my niece in lockdown in a small three-bed, you know, very expensive flat in San Francisco, and we need more space.
0: Very expensive, yes.
1: And they were able to relocate. This was one of the relocations with the Triangle and
0: the tech stuff.
1: Yeah, that's it.
0: Cool. Well, so you have your own freelance business you have sort of put together involving a lot of different skills, many revolving around illustration, and you sort of taught yourself this and just you've always loved to draw, I guess, but picked it up again during your year in hibernation.
1: It was funny, yeah. Like, I was 3 weeks into, I just got to this island in Samosir Island in Sumatra in Indonesia, and I was just crying for like 3 weeks, just getting it all out. I was a mess. And when I just stopped crying, I just started drawing. I started drawing things, like drawings were coming out of me. I was reading a lot. I was doing, it was like a hybrid of journaling and illustrating the journaling, because that's how I remember things. I need to write the words down, but I need to like visually anchor it in. And I made a friend. He's an Indonesian pop star artist, Tongan. And he was like, if you did one of these every day, like, imagine what you could make. And so it just organically started happening when I started to get better.
0: So you decided to sort of put together a business that centers on your online presence for hire.
1: Yeah, well, in lockdown, I was doing like festival production. I was doing somatic theatre workshops for people. I was a celebrant, a ceremonial celebrant. All this stuff was in person. So lockdown happened, and all my income got wiped. And I thought, I've got to do something about it. And also, I felt a very strong urge to... I was thinking about all these kids that are at home with nothing to do and parents that are going nuts. I'm like, what if they could give them some illustrated educational materials, like something they'd just be like, get off the screen, sit down, like colour that in and learn. And so then I started this idea to create these colouring in quests, these like educational game guides for kids. The development of that until now is I love learning things and mapping it down so that I can remember it. And I thought, if I need to learn this way, other people need to learn this way. So I guess I've developed this skill as an information artist, and it's lockdown proof. So if there's another lockdown, I can keep earning money.
0: So that's sort of the essence of your business, and it takes many forms, most of which you can find on your website, which is alexcrampton.com. That's Alex with an E and Crampton with a P-T-O-N.com. One of the things that I found interesting, which I had not seen previously, is this idea of graphic recording of live illustration, where instead of having a video of a conference where everybody's sitting there for 2 hours listening to somebody drone on, you actually represent it visually in an illustration, the key things that went on there. Pretty cool. How did you come up with this idea?
1: So some friends back in Wales were looking at the kind of stuff I was doing for myself, like these illustrated notes, and they're like, oh, this makes me think of, this looks like what another lady does on her Instagram. So I checked out this person. She's called Katie Chappell, and she's the UK's like leading live illustrator. I was like, oh, there's a word for what I've been doing. Like, this is what I've been doing. Other people are doing it. Great. And I started following her, and I did a course with, she's got an outfit called the Good Ship Illustration and Business School, and they did a live illustration course. So I got onto that as well. And yeah, I think, as in keeping with the conversation about neurodiversity, everyone's on a massive spectrum, and people learn so much better if they're not just sitting there passively hearing information. So it's called live scribing, graphic recording, live illustration. But you've got someone either standing up there on stage in the room in person, drawing in real time what's going on, or someone linked up with an iPad who's remotely, and then that's projected on a screen in the room.
0: Wow. So people can hire you to do this.
1: Yeah.
0: Are you active with your business and its various facets? Are you getting a fair amount, or is it sort of just on pause?
1: No, it's great. I mean, I'm doing other... I got here and was...
0: When did you get here?
1: I got here at the end of September.
0: Okay, so you're almost 8 months or
1: That's
0: so.
1: That's it.
0: Okay.
1: And as soon as I got here, I said to my sister, like, who's growing the food? I need to find out who's growing the food. So we went to Eno Market that weekend, and I met Fanbelt. So that sorted that. And then my sister said, oh, there's a new restaurant in town. Like, I just see you working there. And then a month later, I got a job at Serra Torres. But I, all the way through, was, yeah, like, still going with the illustration. And I've been selling prints. I've got prints on sale at Fate and Folklore and Ceci's Gallery and Fusion Gallery in Durham. And I'm doing a really cool project with Tony of Kakawaki Vintage.
0: Yes, we've had them on.
1: Oh,
0: yes,
1: yeah.
0: They're great.
1: Yeah. So he has put together...
0: That's like, north of Hillsborough. Past Cedar Grove, past Botanist and Barrel.
1: Just past Botanist, yeah. And so he's trying to fit, like, people, oh, that's really far. It's too far for me to go.
0: Yes.
1: But he's put together, and this is my favorite sort of project, where it's information art for a social purpose, which is linking things up. So he's put together an itinerary of lots of cool spots, like insider knowledge, lots of cool spots you can go to on the way up to... Kakawaki from Hillsborough, and then up to Yanceyville, and even local people, I showed them the map, and they're like, oh, I didn't know about that place and that place. So I'm in the final stages of creating that with him.
0: Okay. You also have animated a couple of songs. That's kind of cool. That's fun. How did you decide to do that? And did you just go for it? Or did you figure out how to do it with an online tutorial? How did you...
1: I'm jumping in. Yeah. And interesting, that individual who I did those two songs with, so the invitation came from Elle. She's a very powerful, makes things happen person. And she was just, she's a musician and fed up with YouTube hijacking her songs with adverts. She said, if we get a certain number of hits or something like that, then they can't do it. Or I can actually get some sort of income from the views on it. So she wanted a really cool video to go with a song she wrote about inner child healing. She's all about big wellness and personal transformation artists. So someone I know in Wales, an artist, recommended, well, use Flipperclip, which is quite a basic app, like a flip chart.
0: Yeah.
1: So I did something like 1,050 frames for that, like, Incy Wincy Spider song. So that was all digital and done on the iPad. And that was great. And it got, like, 30,000 hits and, like, it popped off really quickly. And then, but still not enough to make her money, which is annoying. So YouTube. And then she came back to me just as I was moving here and said, I've got this new song and it's about birds. And that spoke to me. I just love the storytelling nature of that song. And I thought, I really want it to be, in the age of AI, something that makes me think of my childhood and is really tactile. And so I thought I'd do a stop frame animation. And I just figured it out. And I did that intensively in a week. I mean, I was it was when there was all the ice storms, and I was praying that Cerritore's work was shut, because I'm like, I just need to finish this thing. So I was just in a room. My family all ended up helping me, like, painting little birds. So it's like lots of paper puppetry, and I think there was 3,500 frames. Just with an old Android phone and a setup up in my sister's spare room. Mm. Yeah, got that done.
0: Well, once again, you can... check out all the different facets of Alex Crampton's professional life at alexcrampton.com, except for the farming. I do see the link. I guess you learned a lot in Indonesia doing all that back to the land stuff, and you've applied it to your work with Sugar Hill Farm, and that's partly, I guess, how you got the job. You just started talking to Rob and said, you need any help? He said yes, and you said, okay, let's do it.
1: He said, send me your CV. We might need help harvesting sweet potatoes. And I wasn't quite expecting the full operation there was. I just thought it was going to be, I don't know what, but not what Sugar Hill is, which is put together.
0: That's Tracy's doing.
1: Yeah, Tracy's like beasts it. But it's more than just, I need to be well and, like, grow food. It's about having my chips in whoever's growing the food. They're plugged in with a resilient system, an alternative system, and when one thing collapses, that will be there. So and they've connected me to a whole network of people that it's essential to know for me.
0: Yes. So how is all that going? I mean, you've experienced some crashes and some burns and some needs to be nomadic, and now you're here. And you also write, you journal, I guess, whatever you want to call it. Mm. You have a Substack.
1: Oh, yeah.
0: Yes. And that... You just posted something a few days ago, but that includes some cryptic references to things karmically going okay, but maybe not perfectly.
1: Oh, the karmic roadblock. I can't quite remember what I was writing
0: about. Karmic roadblocks, yes. Fatigue.
1: I think it's, and maybe there's something about, I don't know, is it unprofessional to be, to share? I try and find the right line between sharing online. But that whole Substack started with, it was lockdown, and I had a bunch of clients, like weddings. I was meant to be doing in-person gigs with people, and it was like everything. It was some dark, challenging, uncertain times. And I just started, it was just in my email, just emailing everyone once a month, being like, hey, I'm here and this is what I'm feeling and I hope you're all right. And it was very interactive, and it really landed well with people. And a lot of the illustration I was doing those healing years in Wales was about repairing my psychology and creating a better mindset for myself where I could be well and be more robust. I mean, it was just so psychological, the breakdown with all the theatre and self-criticism. So, and when I started sharing that, like, the response was people really needed it and they liked it. So I'm like, this isn't about me. Just put stuff out there. You don't know who it's going to speak to.
0: Right. And, of course, these are very challenging times for a lot of people in this area. Despite Hillsborough being a little bit of an island and a little bit of an oasis full of creative talent and energy and support and community and all the things that people value, which is why a lot of people are here. But, you know, there's a lot of hand-wringing going on out there and a lot of very personal struggles. You went from Wales, which seems like a nice, peaceful kind of place.
1: It was hobbit place. Honestly, it was hobbit. But a bit like, I'm like, I could just shore up here and, like, I think the zombie apocalypse is going to hit us last. Like, I'll be all right. But I really felt like there's a whole big world out there and it's a bit all for one, I think, at this stage. Like, I can't just be like, well, I'll be all right, all in it together, and including my sister and her family. So let's get back out there into the playing field. And I would say, yeah, and it is challenging, and I feel like I've always had a really strong sense of direction, but, like, in the last year especially, like, I'm not quite sure what to do, but also embracing that as being like, well, that's where I'm at, and that's all just sitting in that.
0: Well, making the world a better place is not a bad place to start.
1: No.
0: It's not that hard.
1: No.
0: You know? And sometimes that's way by far the best we can do.
1: Yeah. I'm showing up and I'm creating things and...
0: Yeah. Mm. And reaching people and, you know, having conversations and incrementally in that tiny little immeasurable way moving things forward.
1: Yeah.
0: You know, the earth-shaking, change the world stuff... that's not as easy to accomplish.
1: Yeah, and actually, and I wonder how much about that as well is, I don't know, ego or yeah, do what you can, baby steps.
0: Yeah. Yeah, fair enough. Mm. So are you going to stick around? Is that part of your...
1: I like it, yeah. I like it here. I think so.
0: Alex Crampton, our very special guest. Are you still working at Serratore?
1: I am, yeah.
0: Yeah, it's great. Great spot.
1: Yeah.
0: I like it there.
1: I like it. I really wanted it for the social, and it's plugged me into a whole bunch of people, and I really love it for that. Yeah.
0: Yeah. What have you discovered since you've been here that maybe you didn't expect, other than the fact that Sugar Hill Farm is a much more polished operation than it might appear if you just go visit Fan Belt at the farmer's market?
1: Well, I mean, he's organized. You know, it's going to be organized. I think I knew it was pretty and historic and charming, but I didn't, like, I've really enjoyed everyone I've met here, and there's lots of innovative people doing big things in a seemingly small place, and it's very worldly and cosmopolitan. And when I thought, I'll just start in Hillsborough and then I might go somewhere more obvious, yeah, a bigger city, but I'm satiated here, and there's lots of... Yeah, just this radio station, lots of amazing authors. So it's very, satiated.
0: Yeah, it's quite remarkable in its own way. And yet it doesn't feel oppressive because there is a sense of a safety net here that you may not have if you're living in another place.
1: I mean, all my friends back home were like, what are you doing? Why? You're going where? But I'm like, you don't understand. I'm going to be all right.
0: Yeah, what do they think? Have you been able to explain to them what you're doing and why you're here and why you're staying for the time being, other than my sister's here and I want to be
1: with family? I mean, it was also like my sister's here, but there was just, it was a really, really strong intuitive yank to come to the USA, like, despite everything that was happening on the surface. And there's a bit of, okay, let's go into the fire of it, and I can get over there, and let's be on the inside and see what I can, how I can contribute on the inside when I know people are looking to exit. and there's a lot of really concerning stuff happening in the UK. You know, there was,
0: it's everywhere.
1: Yeah, it's
0: everywhere. Get away from it.
1: You can't know.
0: Even in Wales.
1: Even in Wales.
0: Even in Hobbitville.
1: I'm done with hiding. I'm done with hiding.
0: Fair enough.
1: I need to get out into it.
0: This is also an area full of eccentric people, and so you fit right in, Alex Crampton.
1: Oh, thanks.
0: It's been a pleasure having you. Good luck with everything. Again, Alex Crampton. Oh, how's your daily drawing challenge? Are you done?
1: And now I'm on day 88.
0: 100-day challenge that you imposed upon yourself to draw something every day.
1: Yeah.
0: You've done it almost every day.
1: I've done it almost every day. I think I've missed out on 8 days out of the 88, but I kept on with it despite that. Yeah. No one's perfect. And being all right with just doing some average stuff, like a lot of them are kind of, you know, half-baked at the end of the night, like, I'm too tired. But just through doing it, I learn, like, if I really want to get something done, I do it first thing. I did it before I came here to see you, got my daily drawing done. And even if my day is sucked up with food growing or the restaurant or something that's not like the, you know, the soul work and the career, I know I've done that. So just something every day that's, yeah, where I know I'm on track.
0: Nourishing.
1: Yeah.
0: Yeah. Alex Crampton. You can read about this and see some of those daily drawings on her Substack feed, which you can access through her website.
1: Yes.
0: So, again, alexcrampton.com. Thanks so much for coming in. It's been a pleasure.
1: Thanks for having me.
0: Keep us posted.
1: Yeah, thanks. Thanks, Paul.
0: Let's close up with a piece of music by the Bone Shakers. They are a blues-based ensemble. They are out of Charlotte. Not originally, but male half is from Detroit originally, but they are based in Charlotte now. So let's hear something from the Bone Shakers, and I'll be back to close it out in just a minute. Going to be at the Blue Note Grill tomorrow.

0: Bone Shakers, Little Rock and
1: Carver
0: Soul
1: and
0: Music.
1: Chapel Hill, this is WCOM 103.5. We're having a great time here. Glad you're joining us.

Hi, this is Arnie Arneson, and this is the Tuesday edition of The Attitude with Arnie Arneson and producers Dave Scott and Stephanie Collins. You know the drill. We're recording on Monday morning. So I'm at Blue Sky, and one of my favorite posters, I think he writes for the New York Times or whatever, I can't remember. Anyway, he mentioned an article at Better Donkey Substack, and I was not familiar with it. The article he mentioned was entitled, "The VRA Was the Nice Version." And it was written by Anonymous, okay? I read it, and I started to shake. But I realized I also needed to share it with you because, to a large extent, the reason why the guy at Blue Sky posted it was that he realizes that this is a very, very tragic moment, and we need to be prepared. Here we go. It's an edited version. You have to read the whole thing. You can go to my Facebook page, and I will link it. The question for every Democrat right now isn't whether you're outraged by what the Supreme Court did in Louisiana v. Calais. Obviously, you are. The question is what you're prepared to do about it and whether you figured out that the Democrats wringing their hands over the legitimacy test are reading the test wrong. First, let's be honest about what the Voting Rights Act actually was, because everything here on out flows from it. The Voting Rights Act wasn't a gift. It wasn't charity, and definitely not some magnanimous extension of democracy to people who've been waiting their turn. It was architecture. Lyndon Johnson, who had few illusions about how power actually worked, understood something the current court either doesn't know or doesn't care. The bargain was simple. Your participation produces results, so stay in the game. That deal wasn't made for the benefit of black Americans alone, though it was black blood that paid for it. It was made for the benefit of a country that needed a working, peaceful way for people with every reason in the world to burn the whole thing down, to instead choose to work within it. The VRA wasn't just the nice move, it was the smart one. Its purpose was to keep legitimate grievance inside the system rather than outside it. Now, they put it back outside. And then he goes on, and I will then sort of edit. Well, as the writer notes, we are out of the patient's business. Patience is the enemy now. Patience is what people with power ask of people without it. And it gets asked again every time another court ruling or another statute or another norm is used to lock the door just a little bit tighter. The Democrat counseling patients, the one saying we can't break the rules even as the rules are being rewritten against us in real time, is doing the work of the people doing the rewriting. Let's be honest about what is doing this to us. This isn't abstract conservatism, and it isn't polarization. It's an alliance between oligarchic money and extremist movements, and it isn't particularly subtle. The oligarchs want a permanent ruling class. The extremists want a permanent underclass to grind a boot into. The deal between them is straightforward enough. The oligarchs get captured courts and permanent tax cuts. The extremists get their hierarchy of human worth written back into the law. And the whole and the entire country becomes for them nothing more than a holding pen. And then he ends this way. This piece is just staggering. The VRA was the nice version. The version that said, here's a door, it's open, your voice has weight, use it. Well, folks, they've closed the door. They've closed it on purpose, knowing exactly what they were doing, because the people behind it had started to win. The question for any Democrat running for anything in the next 4 years isn't whether you oppose what the court has done. Of course you do. The question is whether you understand what it means, what it broke, what it'll cost, what you're willing to do to hold this country together while there's still a country to hold. The answer is not a better legal brief. It's not another press release of outrage, though outrage is correct. The answer is the nerve to use every lever the system still gives us and the discipline to say out loud what we're using them for. Not to win the next cycle, to rebuild the conditions in which participation isn't a sucker's bet,
to restore the bargain before the people we've asked to keep faith with it conclude reasonably that they're done. Because the alternative isn't a slightly worse version of normal. It's the thing none of us want to live through. And everyone, he references the French Revolution. All right? That part I wanted to read, but I actually almost couldn't read it out loud because it got me so upset. But I am terrified. And what is so interesting, and we're being joined by Amy Littlefield. She's the abortion access correspondent in The Nation, a freelance investigative reporter. She's the author of the new book, Killers of Roe. Amy, I have been saying a version of this, but a much more subtle version, which he says is not appropriate. I said that there's very little difference, sadly, between the Republican Party and most mainstream moderate Democrats. The Republican Party says no. Okay? And no ends the conversation. No regulation, no protection, no taxes, no. And what do the mainstream moderate Democrats say? They say mañana. Not yet. So guess what, Amy? Not yet and no produces the same result. And if you want to know why voters are disgusted with both parties, because they've gotten no from both. One is a no that's clothed in velvet and seems so reasonable and says, I hear you, but then doesn't change. And the other, well, now we know where we are because we're living it. All right? It is absolutely terrifying. So why did I call Amy Littlefield? Not only is she the abortion guru, but there was a decision that was released in March of 2026. So let me just read this. A federal appeals court decision sided with the state of Louisiana, and it placed major restrictions on the abortion pill, mifepristone. The decision, if it was allowed to stand, would have halted the medication use in roughly two-thirds of all abortions in the U.S. to no longer be sent by mail or prescribed through telemedicine. But as Amy knows too well, based on her study of this issue, when abortion restrictions that curtail access are passed, they don't reduce the prevalence of abortion. Instead, what happens? They make the procedure more dangerous, more deadly. They're trying, as she says, they're trying to stop the unstoppable. And as a result, these restrictions are pretty draconian and increasingly absurd. Well, it turned out that the Supreme Court decided to continue to provide access to abortion via telemedicine. But I love the headline where they said, okay, they preserved access, at least for now. At least for now. And that's what is so telling. Oh, my God, Amy. I think about you all the time, and you've heard me tell this story. My life began with a question of abortion. My life, 72 years ago, I told you that story. I'm going to tell it again because my dad was so freaking smart. And my dad was so freaking smart, and he realized that my Catholic mother was not going to deliver in a Catholic hospital. All right? And it wasn't that he didn't respect her religion. He didn't respect the decision of what might happen at a Catholic hospital. And he told my mother, we're going to have this baby born in my Maimonides hospital. And the reason he decided on a Jewish hospital, if there was a choice between the mother and the child, he could tell the hospital, we choose the mother, not the child. The likelihood is, in a Catholic hospital, the opposite would have happened. And what is so interesting to me, Amy, is I keep thinking, why did my dad know to do this? And as he said, it wasn't that I didn't love you, Deborah, that's my real name, but I didn't know you. And I loved and knew your mother. And I needed to make that choice. And you know what's so amazing? I think my father was channeling my grandmother, his mother, because my grandmother had an illegal abortion. Because after she had my father, the doctor told her, you can never get pregnant again. Well, you know, back then that was almost impossible. And so she had to make a decision. Was she going to leave my father with no mother, or was she going to risk having an illegal abortion? And she did. And she did. And then the more remarkable story is that the day I turned 21, about a year after the passage of Roe v. Wade, I'm with my best friend. I'm helping her pay for an abortion in Minneapolis, Minnesota. Okay, it's less than a year after Roe. And what am I doing on my 21st birthday?
I'm writing my grandmother a letter, telling her how proud I was to live in a country where I knew we could do this safe and legally, and that it was one of the biggest and most biggest milestones of my life. It wasn't turning 21. It was sitting in that clinic. So little did I know, Amy, that what you write about would become so important at this moment. I thought the story was over. Actually, it's gotten much worse. So let me welcome you to the program, and let's talk a little bit about what Louisiana did, what the rationale was for Louisiana to actually do this, because I think that's so interesting, because my understanding is that the rationale was, well, the only reason why Joe Biden did this was because of politics. And I'm thinking, really, Louisiana? And what are you doing? It sounds like it's because of politics as well. So let's set it up with Louisiana, and then let's get to how important mifepristone is and really what has happened since

0: died for the right of Black people to vote in this country.
1: Yes.
0: And the civil rights movement was waged by brave activists who laid down their lives in the streets. And this was one of the culminating policies brought about by this incredibly powerful movement.
1: Yeah.
0: That was animated by faith. And, you know, I think about, I don't know if you saw this on Sunday, the taxpayer funded day long.
1: Oh, yeah, of course. I wrote
0: Christian
1: about it.
0: Nationalist prayer extravaganza that was lauding Donald Trump as this savior. You know, I mean, real Christians look at this and say this is blasphemy. But just the way that faith has been twisted, the civil rights movement was animated by faith, by social justice, by an understanding that those things were intertwined. And it makes it all the more offensive to me, Arnie, and this is a history I tell in my book, Killers of Roe, that the anti-abortion movement really coalesced as a backlash to the civil rights movement. They really coalesced around saying, we don't want to acknowledge the role of white supremacy in American history and American present. We want to form our own parallel civil rights movement that is going to work to undo the rights of women, to undo the rights of people of color, to go after abortion, which is always going to hurt the most vulnerable, the youngest, women of color first. And we are going to do that under the banner of civil rights for the fetus, under the banner of the same righteousness that that animated the civil rights movement. And it's just, it's so, it was so offensive to me when I was researching the book and listening to you read this history out and understanding how all of this is intertwined. It is doubly offensive to me now that the blood spilled by civil rights martyrs for this policy that has now been decimated by the same Supreme Court that took down the nationwide right to abortion, and how important it is to see these historical connections.
1: But they're so smart because they saw how much the civil rights movement animated people. So they took the term civil right, okay? And then they bastardized it to use it for their, I mean, think about what happened with this. So I posted about what happened on Sunday on my Facebook page. And there are a bunch of trolls, that no surprise, that follow me like crazy. And I began by pulling a nugget out of the article where it said the Trump administration-backed celebration of U.S. religious heritage on Sunday is highlighting conservative Christian leaders' ties to the president. And the thing that was just so interesting was that who attended? Okay, there were no Buddhists, there were no Hindus, there were no mainstream Protestant churches. I mean, think about who was invited, all right? And people just got angry at me, and they said, Oh, Arnie, you don't get it. We've been a nation created under God. And I said, wait a minute, the words one nation under God were not part of our history until 1954.
0: Right. I mean, this is the central myth of this movement, right?
1: Yes.
0: That America was founded as a Christian nation. It's not true, right? We were founded by religious rebels. Like, let's be clear what we're talking about here. I was reading Sarah Posner, one of my favorite journalists on the Christian right before this. Mm-hmm. And she has a line in one of her recent articles: the goal of the Christian nationalist project is to subvert democracy, human rights, and the rule of law. And when you understand that as the goal, everything that's happening right now makes sense, right? Because you cannot attack human rights without simultaneously attacking democracy. You cannot attack democracy without simultaneously attacking human rights. Why? I mean, abortion rights is a key example. It is so popular. The vast majority of people in this country wanted Roe v. Wade to remain the law of the land. And so if you're going to take down this popular human right, one in four women will have an abortion in her lifetime. Everyone knows someone who has an abortion. Then you have to take away the power to vote.
1: Yes.
0: Right?
1: Yes.
0: You can't do only one or the other.
1: And it's such a win-win. It's such a win-win. I mean, again, what are they threatened by? They're threatened by abortion. They're threatened by gun rights. They're threatened by a First Amendment that actually, I mean, think of all the things that they're threatened by. And therefore, they're methodically undermining each and every one of them. And in the idea of the civil right of the fetus, what we're finding out now is that all of a sudden we're realizing, especially in places like Texas, where doctors are afraid to touch pregnant women. Women who did not want an abortion.

0: abortion who desperately wanted a baby, but there are complications. Well, now what does a complication mean? It means death for the mother. All right, that's what it means, because they are so afraid of all the threats. And I want to go back again to what Louisiana said. The case began in October when Louisiana argued that the Biden administration's allowance of telehealth abortions was for avowedly political reasons. The state asserted that the U.S. Food and Drug Administration had insufficient evidence to remove the requirement that the drug be dispensed in person, which had been in place from 2000. So, again, it's so interesting. They use politics to claim politics. Okay.
1: Yeah, I mean, it's
0: again, go on.
1: The fact that mifepristone was not approved in this country to begin with until 2000 was political, right?
0: Right.
1: That was anti-abortion politics to begin with, because it was on the market in Europe before that. Feminist activist Eleanor Smeal and her allies had to go to Europe and pry this drug out of the hands of the European manufacturers,
0: right,
1: to get it on to, you know, to be sold. The very history of this drug is political, right? 100 studies saying that this drug is safe, and they're claiming somehow that its safety is in doubt. You want to talk political? Political is the fact that at the behest of anti-abortion activists, Trump's FDA is now conducting this purported safety review of a drug that's been studied, again, with 100 peer-reviewed studies concluding it's safe, but somehow they need to do their own safety review. And gee, it's taking a really long time, Arnie. It's almost like they don't want this thing to come out before the midterm elections, because we know how popular abortion is at the ballot box. And again, they're taking away democracy and abortion hand in hand. And so Louisiana is trying to jumpstart things by bringing this to the federal courts instead. Now, I think what people need to realize about what happened, and just for folks who don't know the sequence here, on May 1st, the Fifth Circuit Court of Appeals, one of the most conservative in the country, issued a decision that temporarily disrupted access to mifepristone, which is the first of two drugs typically used in a medication abortion protocol in the United States. So there were about 3 days there where, you know, that ruling was in place before the Supreme Court put in a stay. And now the Supreme Court has basically kicked it back down to the lower courts, said we're not, you know, we're going to sort of pause the major decision making on the fate of mifepristone for now. And so what people who need an abortion who are listening to this need to know, because we know fear and confusion are the number one tactics,
0: yes,
1: is that right now abortion is available. Telehealth abortion is available. You can go to Abortion Finder, I Need an A, PlanCPills.org. These websites will always be there to tell you what your options are if you or someone you love needs an abortion. So right now, access remains as it was before. But what I want to highlight is during the few days when this ruling was in effect and when mifepristone access was disrupted, what we saw were telehealth abortion providers pivoting really quickly to their contingency plans. And I think this was a remarkable difference.
0: And what were the contingency plans?
1: For a lot of them, the contingency plan was sending misoprostol only, sending only the second drug in the protocol, which is more uncomfortable. It can be more prolonged. It's not ideal, but it is used all around the world. There's a World Health Organization recommended protocol for it, and it can be used alone if mifepristone's not available.
0: Now, explain what the second drug is. Wasn't the second drug designed not for abortion? What was the second drug designed for?
1: Oh, gosh, talk about political history. I love the history of misoprostol, because misoprostol was discovered as an abortion drug, not by scientists, not by pharmaceutical companies. No, it was discovered by women and pharmacists in Brazil who took a look at this ulcer drug that came on the market
0: in the 1980s. I thought it was an ulcer drug. That's what I thought.
1: It's an ulcer drug. It's used for many things, but one of them is treatment of ulcers. So they looked at the packaging on this ulcer drug and said, wait a minute, this says it can cause miscarriages.
0: Well, that
1: could be useful for those of us who want to cause miscarriages, right? And so they started using it. And do you know what happened, Arnie, as a result?
0: What?
1: The pregnancy-related mortality in Brazil dropped precipitously.
0: Oh,
1: why?
0: Wow.
1: Because women were using this pill instead of going to unsafe abortion providers. So it was saving lives. It was women and pharmacists who discovered this. It was not something that came from, you know, scientists or pharmaceutical companies. I love that history.
0: Oh, no, I'm so glad I asked that question. I did not know that history.
1: Yeah.
0: Again, women will always seek an abortion. We're not stopping it. As you pointed out when you were talking with Amy Goodman, it just means it's more deadly and it's more frightening. And I mean, just everyone is now at risk. Okay. And they think that that somehow will be a threat for women not to exercise that decision, but they have more than likely than not, they have no choice. And they're doing this out of necessity. That's what they're doing. And they will find a way to do this. And I just think that's what is so interesting to me is we only have a few minutes left. Is that who appealed this for the pharmaceutical companies? Now, the reason why I bring this up, Amy, is pharmaceutical companies are afraid of what's happening here with mifepristone, because if they can do this with mifepristone, which has been legal and safe for over 20 years, then guess what? What's the next drug that they are going to begin to then target that has been legal and safe and tested? And the drug companies are terrified. When is it safe for us to actually rely on this decision? And that's one of the reasons why I think it's important. In this case, it's like a hydra. You know, it can bring in so many other topics that we don't focus on. But for the pharmaceutical companies, this is terrifying. It's not just about making money. It's about when you can actually trust a decision.
1: Right. And that's why two words, Arnie, that I have a feeling, a chilling feeling I'm going to be saying on your show again, Comstock Act.
0: Yeah,
1: okay.
0: Explain
1: so
0: that.
1: So in its decision, right, which seems like good news, right? And it is good news. They're saying telehealth abortion, mifepristone access stays the same for now. Justice Thomas, in his dissent, mentions the Comstock Act, and he accuses the companies that are circulating these medications of being a criminal enterprise. And he says the Comstock Act bans using the mails to ship any drug for producing abortion. Okay. I just want to point out how explosive this is. Okay. I wrote a story several years ago about Jonathan Mitchell, an anti-abortion attorney who designed the Texas anti-abortion bounty hunter law. People might remember.
0: Right.
1: He told me when the Dobbs decision that overturned Roe was working its way through the courts, he was keeping his fingers crossed, hoping nobody said the words Comstock Act, because everyone had forgotten about this defunct law. What does it restrict? Contraception, abortion, obscenity materials, pornographic drawings, sex toys, right? This is an anti-obscenity law from 1873, Arnie, right? And why has everyone forgotten about it? Because it's been defunct for decades, right? But Jonathan Mitchell, who's a connoisseur of zombie laws, thinks he can bring this thing back from the dead.
0: A connoisseur of zombie laws.
1: And indeed, the Dobbs decision does not mention the Comstock Act. Even the Supreme Court justices who overturned Roe v. Wade had forgotten about it. That's what he was hoping. He wasn't sure they were going to overturn Roe v. Wade if they knew that this law that he perceives as a quiet nationwide abortion ban was still lurking on the books. And so the fact that we're now hearing about it in Supreme Court dissents
0: with Clarence
1: means that, yes, conservative justices, at least one on the U.S. Supreme Court, are looking at the Comstock Act as a way that they can impose what would basically be a nationwide abortion ban, because it forbids the mailing of any materials that would be used in an abortion. This could shut clinics down. It could shut telehealth abortion down. So we should not at all be complacent by this temporary good news.
0: Let me just read from this article again to reinforce what the Comstock Act is. The state also argued that mailing mifepristone violated an 1873 federal law known as the Comstock Act. This law, which makes it a crime in mail to mail or ship any, quote, lewd, lascivious, indecent, filthy, or vile article, and anything that is advertised or described in a manner for producing abortion, has rarely been enforced. So they argued that from Louisiana, but the only one that picked it up that was a judge turned out to be Clarence Thomas. So now we're finding out that not only was it part of their oral argument, but it was something that Clarence now has mentioned, and now we actually see it. And as you talk about it, this is incredibly frightening. You will be joining us again. We'll be talking about the Comstock Act, God help us. Let me remind everyone who we're talking to Emmy Littlefield, abortion access correspondent at The Nation, a freelance investigative reporter. She is the author of the new book, Killers of Roe, a whodunit that investigates the death of abortion rights. And again, Supreme Court preserves access to abortion drug via telehealth, at least for now. Thank you for doing this, Amy.
1: Thank you, Arnie. It's always a pleasure.
0: Okay, ciao. This, everyone, is the Tuesday edition of The Attitude. Stick around, folks. We'll be right back.
2: What's the leading cause of wrongful convictions?
3: I'm criminal defense attorney Luke Ryan, and this is the Civil Liberties Minute with ACLU attorney Bill Newman.
2: The answer is mistaken identification. It's the primary cause of erroneous convictions. The courts and the experts all agree. Mistaken identifications are caused by flawed memories, stress, the passage of time, memory contaminated by later received information, and suggestive police procedures during a photo array, a lineup, or a one-on-one ID. Reliability depends on whether the witness was focused on, for example, the perpetrator's gun and not his face, and on how long the witness saw the defendant, and at what distance, and the lighting conditions. And race matters a lot. Cross-race identifications have a particularly high error rate. And studies prove a witness's certainty about the identification actually does not correlate with accuracy. And the average juror often has no information or guidance about any of this, and so convicts the accused. In 2025, the Massachusetts Supreme Judicial Court ruled that trial judges should instruct juries about potential flaws in an identification, and in 2026 issued model jury instructions incorporating the science. The court got it right. An innocent person being convicted by an erroneous eyewitness identification, that's a gross injustice everyone can identify.
3: The Civil Liberties Minute is made possible by the ACLU because freedom can't protect itself.

0: Welcome back to part two of the Tuesday edition of The Attitude with Arnie Arneson and producers Dave Scott and Stephanie Collins. We continue to record on Monday morning. So I love ProPublica. I go to ProPublica all the time. Half the guys that write there know me really well because I've called them 10 or 12 times. And as I've said over and over again, the value of ProPublica is that they give their reporters time, that they are a celebration of investigative reporting. And I think we don't appreciate how crucial this is. Actually, I'm going to go to the Epstein files. That was a case of investigative reporting. Okay? I mean, let's be honest. That's exactly what she did. And I saw a headline. Trump exempted some of the nation's biggest polluters from air quality rules. All it took was an email. God, this administration, they're so convenient. So as I read this headline, I thought I would just sort of think about this. And as soon as I thought about some of the nation's biggest polluters, what did I immediately think about? Coal. Beautiful coal. Isn't that what Trump calls it? Big, beautiful coal. So I have two headlines, and then I'm going to toss to our investigative reporter from ProPublica. Coal makes a comeback, fueled by war in the Middle East. The Iran war has disrupted shipments of liquefied natural gas, spurring countries to return to the highly polluting fuel. Coal, after all, is making a comeback. And then what they were continuing to say, this is from the Wall Street Journal. Countries around the world are returning to the highly polluting but reliable source of power after the Iran war effectively shut the Strait of Hormuz and cut off around 20% of global liquefied natural gas supplies. That's the Wall Street Journal. And then, just like 3 days ago, here's the headline that I think applies directly to the article that you're about to discuss. Michigan battles Trump over his order to keep an old coal plant running. The Trump administration broke the law, Michigan and others told the court, by declaring an energy emergency and forcing an aging coal-burning plant to keep operating. And they sort of talk about the Trump administration's unprecedented authority when it ordered a Michigan coal plant to stay open because of what? Alleged electricity shortages. And where did they suggest these alleged electricity shortages were coming from? From the development of AI. You know how it is. AI is too important for our future. So Mark Olode, I hope that's right, wrote the piece, Trump exempted some of the nation's biggest polluters from air quality rules. All it took was an email. Now, Mark reports on issues relating to public lands, water, mining, oil and gas, and agriculture across the Four Corners region and beyond. He is interested in how energy transition is transforming the West. So let me welcome you to the program. And I thought, maybe that's another angle for the war in Iran, is to sort of aid and abet bringing back beautiful coal. I mean, I wasn't thinking along those lines, but you never can tell with Donald Trump. You know, if anything is horrific, if anything denies the climate crisis, if anything's going to kill people, if anything is going to support the return to coal, Donald Trump will embrace it. So let me welcome you to the program. And let's talk about what happened, because I was not aware of this simple little email that the Trump administration had suggested would be useful. But apparently in March of 2025, they made, as you point out, a tantalizing offer to coal-fired plants, chemical manufacturing factories, and other facilities that all they needed to do was send it an email. So tell me about this email. What was required in the email? How did people get notified about it? And what was the response? That's the one that I really like. Anyway, welcome to the program, and thank you for writing this.
1: Absolutely. Thanks for having me. So as you laid out, March 2025, the Trump administration launches, you know, what it's calling the biggest deregulatory action in U.S. history. And it's really funneled through the Environmental Protection Agency, you know, the agency tasked with carrying out the Clean Air Act, the Clean Water Act, things like that. And this was, of course, you know, led by, you know, Lee Zeldin as the kind of chosen representative for the EPA from this administration. And as part of that, as a really key part of that, you know, the administration needed time. And what, where they really failed on deregulating the environment in Trump 1.0 was following procedure. And that sounds really arcane and boring, but what it means in practice is environmental groups had a ton of standing in court and a ton of strong legal arguments to say the Trump administration didn't follow the rules for writing the rules or unwriting the rules. And that's where things like Project 2025 came in this kind of preparation for Trump 2.0. Now, this time around, they've been a lot more thoughtful about what can we try in terms of deregulating that has a stronger legal foundation. And playing around in the world of law takes time. And so what this specific email inbox I wrote about does is it allows companies to ask for a 2-year pause on following the most recent Clean Air Act rules. And there's 9 specific rules the administration said, hey, if you have to follow this rule, you're eligible to get this waiver. And that's, as you mentioned, coal plants, it's copper smelters, it's coke ovens, it's chemicals facilities. And there was unsurprisingly a rush of responses. So we wrote this story when we did because we got a Freedom of Information Act, a public records request back for the 3,000 pages or so of emails that went into or out of that inbox. And we tried to do kind of an accounting of what happened in that inbox. Hundreds of executives wrote in. There's still a few categories of plants that the administration has not given word on whether they would give this exemption to, give this 2-year pause to. But at the moment, there are 6 classes of facilities that they have largely exempted. And overall, there are more than 180 specific facilities across about 38 states and Puerto Rico that have gotten these exemptions.
0: So I my understanding is that you had to sort of say that there was a need, that this was an undermining U.S. safety and security. And therefore, if you could argue in your very simple email that the reason why you need to be exempted is that at this moment, this produces, you know, a challenge to our safety and security. Well, as I'm reading through your article, it's like anything goes, because you could argue safety and security for a million reasons, and it would seem like they would say yes. Okay, I mean, the idea of AI in Michigan, you know, it's like, well, wait a minute, we might need this, you know, this facility, and they need more electricity. Or one of the companies say, well, we need this for some sort of like container that holds blood or whatever. I mean, it's like they could come up with almost any rationale and suggest that this was quote unquote an emergency and a necessity, and it appears like that language what meant it was rubber stamped yes. I mean, and you mentioned you've had thousands of emails. Share with my audience what some of the emails were about, number one. And I'm kind of curious, who got denied? Because I think I'd fire their lawyers, because it sounds like you had to be a moron to get denied. So I'm just trying to figure out, you know, I don't even want to know who got yes. I want to know who got no, because it just seems like it was so arbitrary, and really they were looking for trigger language. And if once you had that trigger language, you got a yes.
1: There was certainly a bit of haste and sloppiness and arbitrariness in all of this. It's almost a little difficult to put an exact number on certain things, because reviewing the presidential proclamations in which the White House granted these exemptions, they're full of errors. It appears that they exempted a plant that doesn't exist from Clean Air Act rules. It looks like they exempted a plant in Louisiana, but said it was in Alabama. They spelled the names of companies wrong. They formatted these proclamations in such a way that you had to read them 12 times to be entirely sure which plant it was talking about. So the environmental groups I spoke with at length, who have been reviewing these emails, you know, in parallel tracks to me, you know, suggested that they found a handful of facilities that were denied, but we were not getting the level of information from the Environmental Protection Agency or from the White House to explain motive about why this plant might have been
0: denied. Maybe it was a personal vendetta. Maybe they knew that the CEO didn't vote for Donald Trump. I mean, again, when I'm looking at your article, and I just want to read one of the paragraphs because it just made me smile because it's just so ridiculous. You write one of the opening paragraphs, Richard Schaefer, asset manager at Scrubgrass Reclamation Company, emailed asking for an exemption covering a Western Pennsylvania power plant that burns coal waste. A significant portion of electricity it generates is used to what? Mine Bitcoin. Keeping the cost of environmental compliance low was important for the security of the U.S. 11 days later, they got approved. And I'm thinking, oh my God, you mean my security's wrapped up in mining Bitcoin? Boy, are we screwed. I'm like, I'm just amazed. But when you see that excuse and you see that rationale, you kind of know almost anything goes, Mark.
1: Well, and so the reason you see that so much is this kind of little known provision of the Clean Air Act. Section 112(i)(4) of the Clean Air Act allows the president to do these, to give such exemptions under two conditions that both must be met. First, the technology needed to actually follow the rule must not be widely available. Okay. And second, it must be a matter of national security concern. Now, that second portion, arguing against any president in any administration about what is or is not national security, is inherently a difficult thing to do in the court of law, which is why I mentioned in the story, and you brought up artificial intelligence. You know, the Trump administration is very wide and very early on in their administration, the national energy emergency he declared really means we need energy, therefore it's an emergency, right? So it's kind of, it's this very wide thing that is hard to get around if you want to sue to stop anything. In terms of the second piece that
0: the technology piece, the technology piece, yeah.
1: You know, these rules were developed over the course of years with hundreds of public comments, years of data and monitoring data, and they were written by EPA career staff. And so these career staff are folks who their entire job is policy or their entire job is science. That's what they do professionally. And they were the ones who developed the rules and who took in feedback from industry and NGOs and local governments and everyone else. I spoke with some folks within the EPA for this piece, and they said, like, listen, we stand by the work we did. We didn't make up technology. We wrote rules that follow the technology that exists. Now, there may be some wiggle room here or there, but to say that these nine broad rules for nine different industries are all just living in a world where this technology doesn't exist and they meet, you know, they have a national security need, that's where eyebrows started being raised, I would say, when I talked to folks, you know, who actually work in this space.
0: Again, let me quote from your incredible article at ProPublica. And you write, indeed, multiple utilities have publicly said that they were already implementing pollution controls to comply with the more stringent rules, undercutting the administration's claim that the technologies necessary to do so don't exist. So I think that there's an interesting interpretation of don't exist. And you know what that is? It costs too much. Okay? It's not that they don't exist. It's that they do. You know, and that, but the idea is something is doesn't exist if you don't want to like spend the money to actually do it. So in a fascinating way, I think Donald Trump was able to, with the EPA, was able to give them that kind of wiggle room because don't exist is about checks with commas in them.
1: Well, and I'll say, I mean, I cover different types of natural resources around the country. I spent years covering the cost to plug in and abandon, you know, oil wells. And what you constantly hear from industries is that if you force a certain level of regulation upon us, we will go bankrupt and you as a society will be worse off. And that's an argument that can be true, and it also can be made up. And it's kind of difficult at times to parse, but where is that actual line between this industry will be overregulated and the cost burden will push it out of business versus the line of, well, you don't want to pay money to comply with Clean Air Act rules. And so we, in reading these emails, there was a lot of talk, much of it clearly hyperbolic, saying these rules, you know, which have existed in various forms for a number of years, you know, saying these rules will be the death knell for our industry.
0: But I think we thought that the death knell for coal was really self-evident, okay? And then with the rise of alternative energies, it's becoming cheaper and cheaper and cheaper to produce. And of course, alternative energy doesn't have a lot of those compliance issues because they don't mine, they don't pollute. Well, you know, whatever. And so I think part of the problem was Cole was saying, well, the reason why we have a death knell has nothing to do with the pollution, has nothing to do with the people we're killing. It's that we become too costly. And the reason we become too costly is because of these regulations. So therefore, if we deregulate, as Donald Trump, you know, embraces, then we will now be competitive with oil, coal, gas, and alternative energy. The problem is that I can live with solar panels on my roof. I can have geothermal in my backyard, and I might see a wind turbine from my window. I won't get cancer. Okay? And I think the real big push for so much of this from these chemical companies and from these coal companies is the health consequences of living around them. And you point out in your piece, who lives around these facilities? You know who does. It's people who are poor and more likely than not, people who are not white. So in a lot of ways, it's kind of like this whole agenda, I feel like, is an agenda to either drive people of color out of this country through the immigration policy or kill them. You know, it's like, well, you could die and that's fine, you know, or you can leave and that's your choice. And when you see what they're doing and who is going to be harmed, I mean, your stories tell of people who have lived before the Clean Air Act and what it was that they had to wear scarves over their faces, that they couldn't breathe. I mean, Mark, we can't even imagine it, but that's how they lived. And suddenly, because of these regulations, they began to realize things were improving, which meant their lives were improving.
1: Yeah, you know, we made a point of setting this story in different communities around the country that had very different histories, very different climates, very different local economies, and were impacted by exemptions given to very different types of plants. You know, the one you were speaking about there, that locals really saw a marked improvement over the
0: decades. Yes.
1: Next to a copper smelter. And, you know, to the credit of that company, they spent hundreds of millions of dollars on over the past number of years on pollution controls. And surprise, is it started to clean up the air. you know, we also made a point, though, of one of the communities we spent time in was in Baton Rouge. And Baton Rouge is famously one end of Cancer Alley. Yeah. And it got that name not based on hyperbole, but based on years of studies that show elevated cancer risks and cancer rates. And so this brings us to, you know, the environmental justice question, which I really wanted to make sure was centered in this piece, if it were true. And we looked at the numbers, and this is according to EPA and census figures. Oh. You know, one stat we found was that, you know, about 54% of people who live within a mile of the facilities that Trump exempted are not white. So the majority of the people impacted are people of color. And in comparison, about 43% of the country is not white. So you've got this 11 percentage point uptick in people of color, specifically around these facilities as compared to the general American population, which really kind of lends itself to the idea that these facilities are not cited at random. Even if the administration is giving out exemptions to almost anybody who asks, the fact remains that heavily polluting facilities are where they are. And where they are, it are rural communities or Black communities or Indigenous communities or poorer communities or lower educational attainment communities. I mean, there's a whole long history here. You know, I used to report on the environment specifically in California, and your readers should look up the 1984 Sorrell report, but this is a lot of wrapped up in the history of environmental racism, where consultants have done studies and have said the best place to site a facility is in religious, Latino, low education communities, because they have less kind of political power to fight these things. So it has been studied over the years. And I think this is just the latest example that shows this is not some woke ideology. This is just the reality of citing industry in America.
0: So, Mark, I've lived what you just described. When I was a young legislator, there was a moratorium on incineration in Massachusetts. And because there was a moratorium on incineration in Massachusetts, they looked at New Hampshire and said, oh, let's just place our incinerators across the border and put them there. Well, the first place they looked, which was more convenient, was a community called Exeter. But Exeter is wealthy and smart and bright and whatever. And, of course, it didn't go. So then they realized, oh, how about Epping? Epping was a struggling, poor community. We don't have blacks in New Hampshire. We're very much of a white state, but it's a class action and a poverty action. And so they went to Epping, and they offered Epping everything. They said, we'll give you a fire department, we'll do a pilot, a payment in lieu of taxes, we'll do all this stuff, and can we site this incinerator here? Not for New Hampshire trash, for Massachusetts trash, because it was a U.S., right? And we know about incinerators and what they do from a polluting purpose. So, Mark, get this. It turns out that they wanted to offer Epping in order to convince them to take this dirty industry. They were going to offer them a payment in lieu of taxes. But according to the law in New Hampshire, you had to have an exemption from the law in order to do a pilot. On the last day of the session, they put in a provision, the incinerator company, and attached it to a bill they took off the floor of the Senate to allow them to do this pilot. Arnie found out. Arnie took to the floor of the legislature, myself and a young Democrat. We took on the entire Republican leadership. The speaker came down from the podium to support the pilot, and we defeated them 2-1. Why? Because we told them it was bad process, it was bad money, it was bad for the environment, and it was not even about our trash. It was about Massachusetts trash. And it was their way to use us as the pivot point so they could get around the rule. 2-1, Mark. This is 1988. Now, look at the story you're telling. This is the story on steroids. It's the story on steroids. So you're absolutely right. I mean, if it's especially in the South where you really do see this, and then you look now at all these things, the Voting Rights Act being decimated. We're looking at what's happening with, you know, the turning on back on again of pollution. It's horrifying what's happening so quickly. So before I let you go, I mentioned that Michigan case. So my question is, have any of these cases been successful yet in challenging this, just send us a simple email and we'll exempt you for 2 years? Has there been any traction on that?
1: So there were five cases filed against these various exemptions. One has been put in abeyance. The other four have been consolidated into kind of one mega case to just make a decision on this in general. That is still going, you know, working its way through the courts. And there's, so there's not a decision yet there. Why I started at the top the way I did, speaking about this being a strategic pause, is that Republicans in Congress are starting to roll back some of these rules via the Congressional Review Act, and the White House is rolling some of these back kind of in other formal processes. So this is already resulting in these rules being rolled back in a more formal way.
0: Okay.
1: To the point where they're just rolled back and you don't need ongoing exemptions. So at a certain point in time...
0: So you don't need an email, in other words.
1: Emails will be moot. The lawsuits will be moot. We'll just be back in a legal paradigm of the Clean Air Act of a decade ago or 20, wherever you want to put it. But a Clean Air Act not of the past few years, but of the past few decades, because the efforts are underway. There are several dozen deregulatory efforts ongoing, both publicly and that I know about just internally within the EPA, to roll back this, that, and the next provision of the Clean Air Act.
0: So you mentioned that Sheldon Whitehouse was trying to challenge, was it the emails that he was trying to challenge, or what you're talking about, which is rolling back these regs anyway in a more formal process? What's Whitehouse trying to do?
1: Yeah, Sheldon Whitehouse and Adam Schiff have a bill working its way, although of course it doesn't really have much chance right now, that would really limit the presidential unilateral ability to issue these exemptions, with the idea being you would also need then approval from Congress and can't just kind of unilaterally decide that something meets the two criteria of the technology not existing in national security. So that's kind of a development of the past few weeks, although, like I said, probably not a high likelihood of passing this political climate.
0: So I thought this was a do-nothing Congress. Did they actually get any of this stuff passed in the do-nothing Congress that was rolling back some of these rules and regulations? You mentioned that they're doing something more formally. Well, to do something more formally means it has to pass. So did they actually get that sort of rollback passed through both the House and the Senate? I mean, of course, Donald Trump will sign it. That's not an issue. I'm just kind of curious whether anything actually came out of Speaker Johnson's Congress.
1: Well, so one of these rules was able to go through Congress to be in a Congressional Review Act sort of way. The rest of these are just rulemakings, and that process goes directly through the agency. So the agency itself, the EPA, is working on many of these things there. And as long as they follow, you know, the federal kind of Administrative Procedures Act, then they'll be able to, you know, they'll be able to roll back large pieces of the Clean Air Act.
0: So this isn't just about pollution. This isn't just about cancer. This isn't just about, you know, environmental justice. It's also about the climate crisis. And I'm going to have to let you go on this, but it just seems like if anything is going to aid and abet the climate crisis, Donald Trump is going to wrap his arms around it and support it. And this is just one more example of that. You know, we don't think about this as it relates to the climate crisis, but there's a connection to that as well. So thank you for writing this. Thank you for taking the time to do it. The article is entitled, Trump Exempted Some of the Nation's Biggest Polluters from Air Quality Rules. All it took was an email. Now, Mark, pronounce your last name so I don't screw it up.
1: Mark Olalde.
0: Mark Olalde reports on issues relating to public lands, water, mining, oil and gas, and agriculture across the Four Corners region and beyond. His interest is in energy transition and how it's transforming the West. Thank you so much for writing this piece, and I will probably call you again.
1: Of course. Thanks so much for having me.
0: You're welcome. This, everyone, is the Tuesday edition of The Attitude. We will schmooze tomorrow, everyone. Ciao.

listening to WCOM LP Chapel Hill and Carrboro, Carrboro's new voice to its community.

Good gracious, that was good timing. Features James Patrick Page. And for the heat in this, that's very quick as well. And for the heat in this place, it's appropriately called White Summer.

minute. This song is sort of done in a drone tuning, you see. Not the usual standard tuning for guitar. And we're sort of readjusting the program tonight a bit, as it's like the last one of the tour. And the poor chaps behind, you know, like the backroom boys, weren't quite so prepared for the tuning. So if you just give us like a couple of seconds, it'll be in, okay? Anyway, the number's called White Summer, which those of you could even be as old as me might remember it from the annals of rock history. And it'll take off from there into God knows what. I think you'll like it. It's ready now. Once again, Ray Thomas from Scotland.

0: Thank you very much. We really appreciate it. Okay, Ron. We're going to feature Jimmy on this next thing. The Voice. This one's off the first album. It's called I Can't Wait Much Longer.
1: All right. Good afternoon, everybody. My name is Dan. Welcome to Not Your Day Job on WCOM 103.5 FM, Chapel Burrows Community Radio. Like I said, I'm Dan. I'm sitting in for Nikki today, and we're going to have a great hour together, spinning some tunes and just having some conversations. But before we dive in, a big thank you to our underwriter, Fancy This Photography. They are a premier wedding and portrait studio based right here in the Triangle with over 13 years of experience capturing the moments that matter most. If you're looking for a photographer who truly loves their craft and knows their craft, check them out at fancythisphotography.com. And on a personal note, Nikki has been my family's photographer for several years now. This is how we met, and I cannot recommend her highly enough. Her photos hang all around our house, and it's just wonderful. But without further ado, let's get into it. So, yeah, it's mid-afternoon here. Hope that your day and your week are going well. I'll be cliche and say we're almost halfway there. So hang in there another couple days until the next way too fast weekend. This is my second time hosting the program. I was fortunate enough to do it a few weeks ago. And if you tuned in, hopefully you enjoyed the show. I did realize after the show, I was looking at my playlist, that I only had one female or femme voice on that playlist. And indeed, it was quite by accident. It was just a song that I was into at the time. And so for this show, I wanted to be much more intentional about that. And as such, this whole playlist today is all female and femme voices, not necessarily solo artists, a variety of solo and band, and maybe even one special, different surprise at the end. I wanted to honor that and make sure that I'm creating these playlists, not just for radio, but for myself, with intention and making sure that my outward self reflects my inward self and vice versa. And if these are the ideals that I hold, and I want to try to stick to them, and this is one way to do it. My wife mentioned to me at one point several years ago when we were discussing favorite albums, favorite bands, that kind of thing, that none of mine were women. And it's not like I didn't like any, but since then I have been paying much more attention and being much more intentional about what I'm listening to, and even seeking out things that I wouldn't ordinarily gravitate to. And some of the songs on this playlist certainly are here because of that. And that includes this first one. This is a song that is a contender for my favorite song of all time, actually. It is a song by Laura Stevenson called Living Room New York. Here we go.

All right. And again, that was Laura Stevenson with Living Room New York from her album The Big Freeze. Excuse me. That was the song the first time I heard it. It's one of those songs that just sort of crawls inside you and finds a nice warm spot. I think it's a very beautiful song. And if you are somebody who is into live versions of the music that you like, she has a fantastic Audio Tree Live that she did a few years ago while touring and promoting for this album. And there's a just incredible version of this song and a few others. So highly recommend that you go check that out. Big fan of Laura Stevenson. Before we go any further, I do want to say that this is a very cool thing that I get to do, and it's a very cool thing that is provided to the community. And unfortunately, as you know, it's not for free. So I want to encourage all of our listeners to support WCOM. 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And if you have even just a little bit, I think that would go a huge way. Not for me. This is a fun thing that I get to do, but for the radio station and for all the listeners. So again, show your support by going to WCOMFM.org/donate. All right. This next tune is a tune that many people may know. It's a straight up dance tune. And in one of my friend circles, this is known as mine and my friend's song. So shout out to Coralyn. I don't think you're listening, but hope you're having a good day, Coralyn. So this one's for you.

All right. That last one was a song called Young Enough by Charlie Bliss off of their album Young Enough. Before that, of course, we heard Dancing on My Own by Robin off her album Body Talk Part 1. Excuse me. Certified banger. Anything Robin does is a certified banger. As far as Young Enough, I think that I discovered Charlie Bliss when I was kind of going down the rabbit hole of WKEXP, or not KEXP live shows, and because they're fantastic. So I've discovered several bands that way. And normally not the type of music I would go for, but there's something about the power pop combined with Eva's lyrics that just really solidify for me. And Young Enough, both this song and the entire album, all the way through top to bottom, are fantastic. So highly recommend that you check them out. Still hoping to see them one day. Many of you may know them from their first album, Pup, which was a bit more Weezer punk. If I just can create a new genre, Weezer punk. Not that they were Weezering anybody, but, you know. Anyway, on to our next song. I included this group on last time's playlist. This was the only female voice or femme voice on last time's playlist. But this is also the song, I think the first song that I ever heard from them, and probably the only song I knew still when they were here at Cat's Cradle last year. Again, great show. This one is by Lucius. It's called Genevieve. Here we go.

was Lucius with Genevieve. And I think that song straight rips. I don't know if it's a Moog synthesizer or a Hammond organ or something that's in there. But if you listen to that song and don't get stank face, I don't know what to tell you. It's definitely grooving. All right. Well, this next song is by a band that really doesn't need an introduction to many of you, especially if I'm 40. So if you're younger than me, certainly, I don't think they need an introduction, but, they were a band that are a band. I should have said they are a band, but they are a band who, got popular right around the time in my life when I was already moving towards jam band music and other things like that. So when emo hit, I kind of missed it. Came back around to appreciating it many years later. And that includes this band, but I think that their last couple albums are phenomenal, and they're, of course, not emo at all. Just really good songwriting, and I think not enough good things can be said about Hayley Williams. So without further ado, here we have Paramore with Caught in the Middle.

0: All right. Once again, that was Paramore with Caught in the Middle from their album After Laughter. I also thought their last album was fantastic. So hopefully this group, this core, can stay together and produce more fantastic music for us. I also know that if I made an entire playlist of women, female and femme voices, and it didn't include Hayley Williams, my friend Brian would break up with me on the spot if he knew. So that one's sort of for you, Brian. Yeah, good stuff. All right. This next one is a song by Lauryn Hill. And I debated, you know, I only have an hour, and so I debated what's the best representation of that genre of music, and of people like Lauryn Hill. And I feel like as a white man doing something like this, it's my responsibility to amplify the voices of people who don't look like me, who aren't like me. And there are a lot of options in the rap, hip-hop, and R&B world. And I wanted to have as diverse a playlist as possible, but this was a tough decision. You know, I could have gone with some Fugees songs. Of course, Lauryn Hill's on those, obviously. The Far Side, and any number of other solo female artists in that area. But this is the one that we went with, and I think it's probably the one that most people know from her. It's called Doo Wop That Thing.
1: Yo, remember back

All right. Welcome back. And that was Doo-Wop, That Thing by Miss Lauryn Hill. And all I got to say is record labels, get you an artist who will drop you at a moment's notice if you mistreat them and disappear for 20 years. Good for you, Lauryn Hill. That was the right call, for sure. All right. So I want to take a quick moment here to remind everyone that listener-powered radio is truly listener-powered. 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Not WCOM specifically, but stations like this, where these smaller outfits are how people sometimes get their news. 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All right. This next song is from a band that I learned about a year and a half ago, potentially. And essentially, it was a scenario where my wife and I were invited to go see this band in concert. And sure, I don't know. It seems good enough. And man, did they put on a good show. So if you're into Sylvan Esso, but I don't know, maybe a little darker, a little poppier, then I think you'll like this group as well if you haven't heard of them. This is from their most recent album, which came out last year, and it is called All a Mystery by Fantagram.

Again, that was Fantagram with All the Mystery off of their most recent album, Memory of a Day. And a funny story about that show. We were leaving. There were a group of us that had gone, and we were leaving, and one of our friends really, really wanted to know how the lighting crew was making the rainbows that they were making. And we had to tell her that there were no rainbows. Those weren't there. So I'll let you fill in maybe why she was seeing those rainbows, but that was really funny. And also I have to correct myself when I was talking about the Lauryn Hill song. I referenced The Far Side, and that was incorrect. I was thinking of Digital Planets. They have a song that you may know called Cool Like That. So Digital Planets. Far Side, also great, but they don't have any women. So that was the wrong group to reference. So apologies for that. both of them, though, fall into my favorite subgenre of hip-hop. Includes, let's see, who else does that include? Leaders of the New School, Tribe Called Quest, especially Low End Theory. Easily a top five album for me of all time, but not relevant to this playlist. So on we go. Yeah. This next one is a song that I've known for a long time. Many of us have known for a long time. It's off of one of the most famous albums of the 90s. It's from 1995. My wife is listening, so I'm sort of giving her some hints here, see if she can get it before I say what it is. So it's from 1995, one of the biggest albums of the 90s. There's a really cool musical based off of this music. It has nothing to do with the album or the artist herself, but is still a very cool musical. So if you ever have a chance to see it, I suggest going to see Jagged Little Pill. I couldn't tell you specifically why I chose this song, but here we go. This is Alanis Morissette with All I Really Want.

All right. Again, that was All I Really Want by Alanis Morissette off Jagged Little Pill. I have seen her perform twice, and absolutely fantastic. Highly recommend going to see Alanis Morissette. She still has it. She still performs these songs with the same energy and vigor that she did, I imagine, the first time around. And but it's cool because, right, she's far beyond that point in life, and she has a family, and, you know, so much has happened. I think it's cool that she can channel that for her shows, while still making it, you know, a kind of about who she is today. So highly recommend seeing Alanis Morissette. Excuse me. All right. This next song, this next artist, I included for the very specific reason that they are potentially the most prolific pop songwriter of the 20th century, which I did not know, but there are so many songs that you know, that you love, that were written by this woman, and it took her a while to find her voice, and when she did, holy heck, what a debut album. So this next one, to the queen of songwriting, this is I Feel the Earth Move by Carole King off of Tapestry.

All right. Again, that was Carole King with I Feel the Earth Move. And this will lead us into our last song. And so this is maybe sort of a surprise if you've been listening along so far. It's certainly not in the same realm as the other ones, but I included this song because, well, for my wife and my kid, this is from... actually, I don't know if this is one of his favorite movies at this point because, you know, toddlers, but it has been one of his favorites for a while now. And I wanted to include not the one that everybody knows from this franchise, but one that we've grown to love as a family from the second of these movies. So to conclude today's episode, we have Show Yourself from Frozen 2.

All right. And once again, that was Show Yourself from Frozen 2 by Idina Menzel and Evan Rachel Wood, one of our favorite songs from the Disney franchises as a family. So that's going to do it for today's episode, everyone. Thanks so much for tuning in to Not Your Day Job right here on WCOM 103.5 FM. Thanks so much for spending the hour with me. I really hope you enjoyed it. Maybe I'll get to do more. And if you really hated it, you know, just find Nikki and let her know. Hopefully not, though. Let's see. thank you to Fancy This Photography for making this show possible. 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Every dollar does go towards keeping independent voices on the air right here in your community. So until next time, and I hope that there is, have a good day, everybody.

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1: Breaker one might be crazy, but I ain't dumb. Crazy Cooter coming at you. Hey, y'all, this is Ben Jones, also known as Cooter from the Dukes of Hazzard. And you know what? When I'm in town, I listen to community radio. That's WCOM 103.5. I recommend it, y'all. I'm gone. I can do another one.
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0: Well, hold it. Stop the dial right there. You've reached the 100-watt wonder, WCOMLP, Chapel Hill, and Carborough.
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5: Coming up next on News and Views, it appears that state lawmakers may soon finally enact a state budget bill. But as we'll hear from Wake County State Representative Phil Rubin, the plan does little, if anything, to address the state's badly skewed priorities in public education.
6: It's not just that we don't know, it's that if you're looking to send your kid to one of these schools using taxpayer dollars, they don't have to tell you anything to prove that they actually are doing a good job with education.
5: And at a time of great division and discord in American politics, we'll talk to a national leader who's slowly but surely trying to rebuild faith in government, compromise, and public solutions. The CEO of the nonprofit New Deal Forum, Debbie Cox Bolton.
7: You know, a lot of people have gotten involved in politics because they saw a problem and wanted to fix it. 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
5: That's coming up next on News and Views. 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
5: Welcome to News and Views. I'm your host, Rob Schofield. Well, as you may have heard in recent days, it appears that finally, after a year-long delay that has left North Carolina the only state in the union without a budget for the current fiscal year, Republican state legislative leaders may soon give final approval to a comprehensive budget plan and send it to Governor Josh Stein. Of course, as is usually the case, funding for public education was and remains one of the most hotly debated budget items. And while it appears that teachers will finally receive some long overdue but still modest raises, as I learned in a conversation this week with Wake County State Representative Phil Rubin, the plan does little, if anything, to address the fundamentally skewed funding priorities that have long plagued and worn down our public schools. As Rubin explained to me, not only does the budget plan continue to favor unaccountable private voucher schools at the expense of public schools, new plans to impose a one-size-fits-all scheme on county property taxes could make funding problems even worse. Well, Representative Phil Rubin, welcome back to News and Views. Good to have you back with us.
6: It's really good to be here. Thanks for having me, Rob.
5: So as we record this, it appears, I guess, that we're finally on the track to, after 2 years almost, a budget deal for the state of North Carolina, a compromise that would pave the way to some long overdue pay raises of varying quality. Any initial takes on where this thing stands as we record this and what you're seeing from the version that's being reported?
6: As I'm sitting here, I'm hearing a lot of contradictory things, right? I'm hearing some things saying, we may have a deal, we're voting next week, and other things saying, it's not that close, there's just been some movement. And so, you know, I wish this was a place where more of us were at the table in those conversations so that we would have more firm details. But what I'm hearing uniformly is that there is at least more hope and that there's progress. And we are, you know, almost a full year late on the budget. We're coming up, and I really would love to see us pass a budget before the one-year anniversary of when it was due.
5: Another thing I know you would like to see you and your colleagues address seriously and debate and hopefully pass is some legislation that you introduced this year, House Bill 1178, which was entitled the North Carolina Teacher Pay Competitiveness Act. It's obviously very relevant right now because it deals with the same subject that seems to be at the crux of the budget debate. Talk to us about how that legislation would work if we could get it moving forward.
6: Yeah, and I think the way to talk about this bill, which I'm really excited about, is like a formula for how we should move forward with education pay, is to think about the way that private school vouchers work today. And we were just talking about the budget, and we're a year behind on getting it done. The voucher money grows automatically. I don't know if most people know this, but it actually grows every year all the way through 2032-33. It gets an increase even if we don't pass a budget. It's automatic. It's baked into statute, and it's a lot of money. By the 2030s, it'll be $825 million a year towards these. Meanwhile, when we don't pass a budget, teacher pay gets stuck because it requires every time around a budget. And it also leads to these kind of election year, oh, yeah, we're going to pay teachers more kind of things you're hearing from the Republican majority right now. I'm thrilled they want to do a pay raise for teachers. And I think whatever budget deal comes out will have one. But that's like a one-time thing. And we don't know when the next one will be. So the teacher pay competitiveness bill flips that. And what it would do is guarantee teacher pay raises indefinitely. And it has a formula all the way through into the 2030s. And it would take that money back from the private school vouchers. And so you'd have a 7% pay raise for teachers immediately. And then it's a formula that comes out to a little over 3% every year, no matter what, even if we don't pass a budget. And then it eventually sort of copes with inflation changes would be automatic. The legislature could always do more if it wanted to, but it would mean that teachers would have certainty that they're going to be able to grow in their profession.
2: It's not just teachers, right, who would benefit from this. There's the other educators in our public schools, the nurses, counselors. Those folks would benefit from the bill as well.
6: That's right. And it would also benefit taxpayers and our counties, because right now counties are paying a huge portion of the cost for public schools because the state stopped keeping up its end of the bargain. And people are seeing that in their property tax bills because, you know, I think in Wake County, 38% of our property tax bills are now costs the state has passed down. And a lot of that is education. One thing this bill does that's really helpful is it does not increase the county subsidy to education that's required. It keeps it the same. So as the state is paying more and more to help teacher pay, counties aren't being asked to shoulder that burden, which means property taxpayers aren't being asked to shoulder it either. What that'll also mean is that counties, it'll free up money for, like you said, nurses and social workers and things like that. And frankly, HVAC systems that are failing in schools. So there's a lot that this unlocks if we could start by paying teachers properly.
2: I want to ask you more about that property tax issue in a moment, but I also want to mention, you alluded to the fact that the voucher program in North Carolina, the Opportunity Scholarship Program, continues to just really mushroom almost automatically. One thing you propose is to revise the eligibility requirements for vouchers, right? So that maybe tighten that up a little bit. Can you talk about that?
6: That's right. You know, folks who are familiar with where the voucher program started, right? It was a really narrow program. It was designed to help folks that are on the lower end of the income scale who have been in public school, but it hasn't worked for them. And so it started out as a small, really narrowly targeted program. And then Republicans in the legislature lifted all the income caps and said, oh, you never have to have attended a public school. So we have no idea whether public school would work for you. We're just going to give you the money. And the end result of that's actually been bad for everyone, because when I say that, people often respond, oh, so it's going up to the rich kids going to private school. And the answer is yes, but it's worse than that, because we have seen private schools that take vouchers have raised their tuition by about 6 times as much over the last year as private schools that don't. So really, that money is actually now going directly into the pockets of the people who run the private schools. And then another really sad fact about them is there's a couple dozen counties that either have zero or one school that even takes these, which means we're increasingly taking money out of our rural school, public schools, where they're the largest employer, and putting them in the pockets of private school owners in Raleigh and Charlotte. It's just a really, really big crisis, and it has ballooned. Like I said, it was a small program. It was not that expensive, and now we're up over $600 million a year, and it'll get up over $800 million a year soon. We can't afford it.
2: We're talking with State Representative Phil Rubin of Wake County. We talked briefly about property taxes and the pressure that's been on property taxes because we've seen state funding so stagnant for public education. So now we've got this whole movement arising on the Republican side of the aisle. Let's cap those property taxes. Let's pass a constitutional amendment to cap them. I grew up in Southern California 50 years ago when we passed something called Proposition 13, which I'm having a little bit of flashback to that, actually. And it didn't really end up working too well for California. Are there any similarities there? What's going on with these property tax caps, and what are the concerns maybe that might be associated with them?
6: Yeah, I think the first thing I would say is we need to find ways to lower people's property tax. It's too high, and nothing that Republicans are currently offering is actually going to help with that. So the amendment that's coming through is called a levy limit. It doesn't really cap the tax itself. We actually already have a constitutional cap on property taxes. What it would do is it would rate limit how fast they can grow.
2: I see.
6: And the really fascinating thing is, so it's an amendment that says the legislature needs to pass a levy limit. It doesn't say what it is. And it doesn't note the fact that the legislature could already pass a levy limit. We don't need a constitutional amendment. If they wanted to pass a levy limit, they would just do it. And the issue is, if it's a reasonable levy limit, it's probably not going to cause a huge amount of harm. If it's an unreasonable one, it would literally lead to firing police officers and firefighters and just disaster for localities. And like I said, it won't actually lower your property tax because it just affects the rate at which it grows. So there are ways we could reduce homeowners' property taxes if we were really serious about this. And I filed a bill that would reform the way that we do what's called the homestead exemption, which is for like seniors on a fixed income, the circuit breaker, which is another thing we give to folks on unlimited income. It would make those actually more useful and reach more people. But the other thing that we could do is we could do a constitutional amendment to address the fact right now in North Carolina, you have to have one uniform property tax rate for everything. And I think if we gave localities more of the ability to lower property taxes for like primary residents while having them slightly higher for other types of property, that would let localities have a little bit more of a balance in how they're going to do taxation. So we have those kind of options at our disposal, but I just don't think the proposals we're seeing coming out that the majority is moving forward with are serious attempts to actually lower people's property taxes. And then the last thing, long answer, but the last thing I'll add is just like you mentioned, a big problem is that in order to pay for the aggressive income tax cuts that Republicans did, they had to cut the state budget so much they sent costs down to local government, and that raised your property taxes. Like I said, 38% of Wake County's property tax is state costs that the state should be paying passed down. And then your average middle class person is only getting like $100, $120 from the income tax cuts. You're more than giving that back in property taxes. So I would just end this by saying we should put more money in people's pockets. That's what our tax policy should be focused on. And right now it's putting more money in rich people's pockets. But for most people out there watching this, it's taking money out of your pocket.
2: Superficially sound, oh, it sounds great. You're going to cut my taxes or cap my taxes or cap the rate. But in the long run, sounds like maybe not such a good deal. Representative Phil Rubin, North Carolina House District 40 from Wake County. He is full of energy still for the fight in the North Carolina General Assembly. We really appreciate your efforts. Thanks for the inspiring words and for all your hard work. And hang in there. Keep the faith. I'm sure we'll talk again real soon.
6: Thank you. I enjoyed this.
5: Coming up next, I'll talk to the leader of a national nonprofit that's working to break down some of the destructive divisions that afflict American policymaking. Don't go away.
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5: Welcome back to News and Views. I'm Rob Schofield. As anyone paying attention is well aware, when it comes to politics and policymaking, the present era is among the most divided and rancorous in modern American history. Especially at the national level, the U.S. seems as if it's more divided than ever on a host of basic issues. But is this really the case? As I was reminded in an extended conversation I had this past week with the CEO of the national nonprofit, the New Deal Forum, Debbie Cox Bolton, when you dig a little past the surface, it becomes evident that in many ways, Americans are not as divided as it might seem. Especially at the state and local levels, it turns out that large majorities are actually in agreement on many of the issues that matter most, and their desire that public officials of all parties work together to find common ground solutions.
2: Well, Debbie Cox Bolton, welcome to News and Views. Thanks so much for being with us.
7: Lovely to be here. Thanks for having me.
2: So I want to ask about some of the work the New Deal Forum is doing, a recent event in Raleigh. But before that, talk to us a little bit about the history. And I mean, you have a rich, robust history. You've been around for a while. And the name, why New Deal and why reviving that terminology? And just tell us about the organization and its mission.
7: Yeah, thank you. Well, we've been doing this for 15 years, New Deal. New Deal is an acronym, actually. It stands for Developing Exceptional American Leaders. And so that is the origin of New Deal. I have gotten asked more recently, interestingly, about the kind of the FDR connection. And I'd like to say that, you know, while we don't have something, you know, there's no formal connection by any stretch, you know, I think there are a lot of similarities about where we find ourselves in this crossroads for our country, a lot of big existential questions about climate and democracy and the rule of law and other things.
2: And it's about, I guess, to a large extent, about really rebuilding trust in government, just the notion that we as citizens and the government that we elect can make our lives better and that there are ways forward that are positive. And it's not all just yelling and screaming from people with widely opposing points of view, that there actually is a path to getting stuff done. And it is being done at the local level in many places. And hopefully it's sort of self-fulfilling. It builds on it.
7: Yeah, and I think it's important too. I mean, we do work on the Democratic side of the aisle. We're not particularly partisan, but I do think that I raise that because I think Democrats have often been kind of seen as the party of government, the party that thinks mm-hmm. the government can do good things. And so I've always believed that if that's the case, then Democrats have a special responsibility to make government work better. And so, you know, if you're going to be people saying that government can deliver, then actually we have to make sure that government delivers. And I think there's been a real disconnect for some people that people felt like government has not been on their side.

0: at the economy do not feel like they're getting ahead. They put, in terms of ranking what's on their minds, the cost of groceries, the cost of energy, the cost of healthcare in that order were particularly concerning. And then we asked people what they wanted in their leaders. What were they expecting from their leaders to do about these issues? And very heartening to me, actually, it was off the charts. Like 83% of people said they wanted people who could get stuff done. They wanted people who were going to work across the aisle and solve problems. And so, you know, I do know that we kind of live in this time where we hear a lot of fighting about, you know, who's right and who's wrong if you're not with me or against me, a lot of pitting Americans in and out of the political spectrum against each other. And I, you know, I think that that's just not where the vast majority of Americans are, frankly. I think that the vast majority of Americans just want their elected officials to work on issues that matter to them and to deliver results. And I think that that's what we have been trying to do for 15 years and continue to do, is to bring those people forward who are solving problems and to help them share those ideas for other people across the country to solve those same problems.
1: Yeah, it's a tremendously laudable goal. I'm struck. You talked about people just being so worried about the economy, worried about falling behind. I was at a family gathering over Mother's Day weekend with my 28-year-old niece, who was literally talking about leaving the country. She said, I've visited places in Europe. I think I could probably have a higher standard of living, better access to health care. It's just, this country may not be, you know, may not be my future, may not be here. I was just, I can't imagine having had that thought myself when I was that age. And it really does, it's obviously just an anecdote, but I think it is probably representative of the concern that a lot of people, especially young people, feel about where we are right now and their lack of faith that we can solve this problem.
0: Yeah. And they don't hear it very often, right? I mean, I feel like they turn on the news, they feel like things aren't getting done, that people are just fighting. And, you know, we have a podcast that we do called An Honorable Profession. And I just raise it because of the name, right? I really honestly believe that most, I know this, I've been working in this field for a very long time, as you said. You didn't call me old, but you said long time, but I'm teasing you. But, you know, but also have talked to hundreds of elected officials, right, through the podcast and through my work at New Deal. And, you know, really, to a person, when you hear their story about why they got into public service, it's because they saw a problem. They wondered why the park around their corner wasn't getting cleaned, or they were having trouble getting health care for their mother, or, I mean, these are all real examples, right? And they said, they went to someone and said, who do I need to talk to about that? And people said, oh, well, you should talk to your city councilman, or you should talk to your state legislature. And then they do that and they say, it's still not getting done. Well, if you want to change it, you should run for that office. And that's how so many people get into public service. One of the reasons we were in North Carolina last week was to elevate a lot of what was happening with some of the state and local leaders we work with there. As we were talking about, Janet Cowell, mayor of Raleigh, is a New Deal leader. So is the mayor of Durham, Leo Williams. And so, you know, both of them have amazing programs on housing issues, trying to be creative about where both fastest growing cities, some of the fastest growing cities in the country. How are you going to manage this growth, keep costs down? So, you know, they're both talking to the mayor of Raleigh about some of her efforts to build more housing on church land, on public land, some really exciting things I think can be emulated across the country. And then Mayor Williams, both on housing and also some of the great work he's doing on public safety, to try to think about how we're responding to issues in a community that's not just with a police response, but sometimes it's a mental health response or community helpers. So I just think that there's really exciting stuff happening down there that we wanted to make sure we elevated to our national network.
1: Coming up next, part two of my conversation with the New Deal Forum's Debbie Cox Bolton. Stay with us.
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1: Welcome back to News and Views. I'm Rob Schofield. In part one of my recent extended conversation with the CEO of the national good government nonprofit, the New Deal Forum, Debbie Cox Bolton, we explored her group's findings about the many fundamental issues on which large majorities of Americans agree, and their shared desire that elected leaders of all stripes find ways to work together and compromise to promote the common good. In part two of our chat, we dug deeper into this rather encouraging subject and learned more about how the New Deal Forum is working to lift up the notion that public service can and should remain a thoroughly honorable profession. We also discussed the group's efforts to spotlight and support local and state-level leaders with a pragmatic problem-solving bent, like Raleigh Mayor Janet Cowell, as well as the importance of combating the scourge of gerrymandering and election rigging.

0: that is afflicting our politics in the aftermath of a recent Supreme Court ruling that guts the Federal Voting Rights Act.
1: One of the big developments, Debbie, recently, and maybe it works against some of these encouraging ideas we have about government, has been the gerrymandering that's been going on now in the aftermath of some Supreme Court rulings. And it seems like, I don't know, are we heading to a time where literally we're going to end black and brown representation and all the progress we had years in the making, making our government more diverse? What do you make of this sort of, seems like this winner-takes-all approach that's overtaken our politics so completely at this point?
2: I mean, I think it's just sad that we're in this situation. And, you know, obviously the Supreme Court ruling was the last blow, or, you know, the most recent, I hope it was the last, most recent blow.
1: You never know.
2: You know, but, you know, we were seeing some of this started, you know, in Texas with the redrawing of the maps there by the legislature. I live in California, where we decided to redraw our maps by a vote of the people. And I raise that because the thing people should understand about that California vote was, you know, we love our fair redistricting commission. Nobody felt good about having to take that vote, actually. And but it felt like there was a sense that, you know, that if one side was going to do it, the other side had to do it to keep parity. And we, you know, we did ours so that it was temporary and would only go into effect if Texas redrew their lines, actually, because a lot of people don't realize. But, you know, then we saw what's happening now in, you know, Florida, and then with the Virginia being thrown out. So, yeah, I mean, the short answer is, the thing that makes me sad about this, to be perfectly honest, is that it just goes to what we were talking about earlier about the faith in government, the faith in our democracy. That just feels like a big game. I really don't think most people want to see this.
1: There were some hopeful notes in the survey that public policy polling did for y'all here. And one of them was that nearly 60% of the people said they prefer leaders who compromise to get results versus 35% who just want to stick to principles. And another 85% say leaders should work across the aisle more. And I gather those are the kinds of people you're trying to lift up and in which you place a lot of hope for the future.
2: Absolutely. I mean, I really think that this moment in our history, you know, not just in America, but across the globe, right? I mean, again, all of these vast changes that are been coming, that are continue to come, whether it's climate change, whether it's the AI, you know, that are really kind of changing so much about how we work and live and play and, you know, require serious thought and serious, you know, coming together as Americans to solve. And so we are looking for folks who are ready to work across the aisle, that are looking for real solutions, that are not dogmatic, trying to score political points. We've been doing a few things at New Deal to try to lift up some of that bipartisan cooperation. I'll just tell one little story. At one of our conferences last year, we had a woman from the Alaska legislature. The question we were talking about, you know, how do you kind of foster that sense of working across the aisle? And in Alaska, the legislature has a bipartisan bowling league, which I absolutely just love, right? I mean, it's a little idea, but it is essentially like, you know, how do we get back to, and this isn't about compromising your values, by the way. I mean, people just talk about that. It's like, how can you even be talking about that in this day and age that, you know, there's whichever side you're on, the other side is the enemy, the other, you know, but I think that that is, we need to get back to a place where people can say, okay, I don't agree with you on that. And I'm not going to compromise on my values, but, you know,
1: we could have a beer together.
2: We can have a beer together. We can talk to each other. There's another woman we work with in Wyoming, Natalia Mackler, who's a Teton County commissioner. She's a young female Democrat, which is unique in Wyoming local politics, you can imagine. They just elected her as president of their county commissioner statewide group. And, she, you know, she talks a lot about, you know, showing up as a person first and a politician second, going to places, saying yes to invitations from her colleagues who want to show her something maybe she doesn't understand from living in, you know, Jackson Hole, that maybe, you know, going to different parts of the state will allow her to see things differently. She's always open to that. And she's developed this trust with her colleagues. You know, those stories don't get reported on very much, right? It's the fighting that we hear about so much. So, you know, we really like to lift up those examples of where people are finding common ground and figuring out ways to work together.
1: I guess the bottom line seems to me is that there's a lot of enormous challenges right now, but sitting on the sidelines ain't going to get things fixed. It's messy at times, but we're all going to have to get involved. I wonder if you maybe have a final bit of advice. And maybe there's a listener out there here in North Carolina who's passionate about their community, but maybe never considered taking the leap into politics themselves. I wonder if you maybe could offer a pitch to them as to why they should get involved and maybe how they might go about it.
2: Yeah, well, I think it's twofold, right? For the folks who just are listening, just to, you know, my big thing is just don't give up. You know, I mean, this is a time when we all need to be engaged in whatever way that means to us. So whether it's just making sure you're voting, or whether it's volunteering, and whether it's, you know, working on a campaign or whatever it is. And this is a really important time that we hold true to this idea that of a representative democracy, and we get involved in that. And then for the people who are willing to run, I mean, that is, you know, if you don't like what you see, then run for office. That is the American way. So, you know, if you're frustrated by the type of people that you think are representing you, there's no better time, and you don't need any special skills. Or, you know, a lot of people are like, I didn't come up in politics. But again, I'll just go back to something I said earlier, which is, you know, a lot of people gotten involved in politics because they saw a problem and wanted to fix it. So if you see a problem that you think needs fixing, and the way to fix that is through your city council or state government, I mean, I just encourage you to pick up the mantle and run with it, because that's what we need.
1: Debbie Cox Bolton is the CEO of the New Deal Forum. She's also the host of the podcast An Honorable Profession, which describes serving as an elected leader in state, local government, national government. Debbie, it's a pleasure. You're doing really important, really essential work right now. We really thank you for it. And so please keep it up and keep the faith. And perhaps our paths will cross again in the near future.
2: I hope so. Thanks so much for having me.
1: Well, that's it for this edition of News and Views. Remember, you can check us out online and subscribe for free to some of our state's best news coverage and political commentary at ncnewsline.com. 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For producer Clayton Henkel, this is Rob Schofield. Thanks for joining us. We'll talk to you again next week.
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0: Welcome to Counterspin, your weekly look behind the headlines. I'm Janine Jackson. This week on Counterspin, when an organization creates a peace prize to give to Donald Trump, you know something is awry. That move, undertaken unilaterally by Gianni Infantino, president of FIFA, the governing body of associate football, to the surprise of other FIFA council members, some of whom learned about it from a press release, is just one indication of the conflicts of interest, cronyism, and outright corruption involving the group hosting the 2026 World Cup. These aren't problems unique to football or soccer, of course, but reflective of the broader troubling trend our guest describes. Jules Boykoff is a former professional soccer player, a professor at Pacific University, and author of a number of books on sport and society, including What Are the Olympics For? And the new one we'll talk about, Red Card, the 2026 World Cup, Sports Washing, and the FIFA Greed Machine. It's out now from OR Books. That's coming up, but first, a quick look back at some recent press. The recently proposed budget from the Trump administration includes a $1.6 billion cut in the National Oceanic and Atmospheric Administration, which would eliminate NOAA Climate, Weather, and Ocean Research Labs, zero out grants aimed at improving rainfall and flood prediction, and cut the Integrated Ocean Observing System that monitors what's happening in the ocean, where hurricanes strengthen and where coastal flooding begins. This is after the DOGE layoffs of some 880 people from the agency. Some lawmakers are pushing back, either because they don't think climate change is fake news or they're from flood-prone regions. But one detail being missed, as noted by Emily Atkin at Heated, is that while these cuts would harm NOAA's work, the proposed savings of $1.6 billion is equivalent to the costs of 1.3 days of the war on Iran, which is estimated to have cost some $72 billion in its first 60 days. That figure is much higher than the one you will likely have heard. Pete Hegseth put the cost of the Iran war in its first 60 days at $25 billion when he was talking to Congress. And then CBS came out the next day and said actually they thought the figure was closer to $50 billion. But Popular Information did a cost estimate of the Iran war based on official statements, military procurement and operations data, and reporting on deployments and armament use. They considered direct war costs, expenses for military operations, munitions, and the like, but also indirect costs, including broader economic impacts, interest on the national debt, and longer-term expenses like veterans care. They also picked up what they say is a flawed Pentagon method for tracking munition expenditures that doesn't reflect the costs the U.S. public will ultimately be forced to pay. You can find their methodology on the Popular Information Substack, but in the meantime, you can question lowball estimates of the costs of this illegal, reckless war. If you go today to the far-right conspiracy site InfoWars, you will find no giant headlines about government-tainted water turning the frogs gay or new anti-vaccine claims. There are no promotions for host Alex Jones's supplements or video of him screaming about politicians eating babies. As Ari Paul writes for Fair.org, you just get a screen with the words off air. That's because InfoWars is facing liquidation due to the $1 billion in defamation lawsuit judgments that Alex Jones owes relatives of victims of the 2012 Sandy Hook Elementary School shooting. If you're lucky enough not to know, Jones repeatedly, for years, told his millions of listeners that the Connecticut massacre was a hoax. It was staged by the government to take away Americans' guns, and no one died. The twist is that the satirical outlet The Onion has moved to take over the license of InfoWars' brand name, use it to satirize Jones and his ilk, and then use the proceeds to support the work of Sandy Hook families. As Paul notes, that transfer is not completely ratified, but The Onion has no plans to let it go. The man who declared that the reason there are so many gay people now is because it's a chemical warfare operation, that leftist Jews dress up as Nazis in order to create clashes in public, and that the 2020 presidential election was stolen by world government, the man who spent years growing an empire, profiting and inciting hatred at the expense of more than two dozen murdered children and their families, declared in court that now he thinks the Sandy Hook massacre was 100% real, but, quote, media won't let me take it back, close quote. Finally, plenty of people felt that the Met Gala, a celebration of wealth and celebrity, where a ticket cost $100,000 and a table $350,000, was painfully tone-deaf right now, as our country spends billions to attack other countries and bankroll a genocide, as people are being snatched off the street and sent to camps, and as the White House goes after anyone who says anything about it they don't like. That the event was sponsored this year by mega billionaire, supporter of ICE, supporter of Trump, and opponent of journalism, Jeff Bezos, and his wife, Lauren Sanchez Bezos, took it even more over the top for some. Well, the New York Times had a hot take on the criticism. It's just resentment. According to Vanessa Friedman, the paper's fashion director and chief fashion critic, quote, Bezos has become the embodiment of a certain kind of egregious wealth in America, just as the Met Gala has become the embodiment of a certain kind of egregious elevation of wealth and celebrity. And that makes them useful targets for a lot of current rage and unrest, close quote. Friedman knows, though, that people's whining is silly because, quote, even people who criticize the Met Gala end up looking at the pictures, close quote. And she's got an answer, which presumably could apply to just about anything people oppose. Quote, if people who criticize the Met Gala want it to end, they should just stop talking about it, close quote. You are listening to Counterspin. Counterspin is brought to you each week by the Media Watch Group FAIR. With FIFA, the governing body of association football, concocting a FIFA Peace Prize, described as recognizing individuals for exceptional contributions to peace and unity, in order to award it to Donald Trump, along with revelations of corruption, collusion, bribery involving official bodies and executives, and now ticket prices for this year's World Cup being called not just excessive, but extortionate. You might say more folks are following football or soccer these days, but not so much as fans. Though certainly there are still plenty of fans, a great number of whom will be arriving here in my area in a few weeks' time. Sports has always been a big part of news media, but typically segregated into its own section on stats and personalities, ignoring the economic, social, and environmental impact sports have always had. Think about cities enticed into building new arenas with promises of jobs and commerce that never arrive. Jules Boykoff has been following the relationships of sport and society for years now. He's a former professional soccer player himself and a critic and writer, now teaching political science at Pacific University. He is author of a number of books, including What Are the Olympics For? From Bristol University Press. He's here to discuss his latest, Red Card, the 2026 World Cup, Sports Washing, and the FIFA Greed Machine. It's out now from OR Books. He joins us now by phone from Sarajevo. Welcome back to Counterspin, Jules Boykoff.
1: Thanks, Janine. It's great to be with you.
0: Well, if we could start with a little bit of deep history, you will still see reporting, think Colin Kaepernick, that presents politics as a distraction from sports or an interference in it. But not only is that not true now, the idea of sports being bound up with power and nationalism goes way, way back, doesn't it?
1: Absolutely. Sports are politics by other means, and soccer certainly is that. It's the world's biggest sport, and there's loads of money that is flowing through the football or soccer system. Anybody who tells you that sports aren't political or that soccer isn't political may well be making money off of a sport. I mean, that's kind of how it works. If you take the shorthand from a fellow political scientist named Harold Laswell, he said that politics are who gets what, where, and when. And that's definitely one way of thinking through the World Cup here that's coming up. Who's getting what, who's getting where, and when are they getting it? And it seems to me that FIFA, the world governing body for soccer, is making off like a bandit in this tournament. I mean, they're talking about making $11 billion from this tournament alone. That's more than any other sporting event in world history. And they're teaming up with Donald Trump to do it. Gianni Infantino, the president of FIFA, has embraced politics at every step of the way in this sort of BFF bromance that he has with President Trump. As you mentioned, giving him the FIFA Peace Prize. He showed up at Melania's screening, the opening screening in Washington, D.C. of her film. And he's been there every step of the way to really give President Trump pretty much whatever he wants. And that's political. He even showed up recently at the Board of Peace, the so-called Board of Peace meeting, wearing a MAGA-style cap, a red cap that had 45 and 47 and giving the thumbs up. If that's not political, I don't really know what is.
0: Yeah, it's wild, you know. But folks, I want to put a pin in the fact that if you go back to the New York Times in 1936, you will see, with reference to the Berlin Olympics, the headline, "Olympics Leave Glow of Pride in the Reich," you know. So there's a deep-seated history of the use of sport for political and propagandistic ends, which you talk about. But then you add in commercialization, then you add in truckloads of money, and it becomes this particular new phenomenon that is the core of this book's conversation. So I would ask you to explain, what is sports washing?
1: Absolutely. So sports washing is when political leaders use sports to deflect attention from chronic social problems and human rights woes at home, to try to make themselves look important or legitimate on the world stage, to try to burnish their own individual reputation or the country's reputation, while also setting up opportunities for political and economic gain. And elements of it go way back in history. If you think about Berlin Olympics, 1936, and Hitler, now they're called Hitler's Olympics, he put aside his Nazi paraphernalia just for the Olympic Games itself and then brought it right back out after the Olympics. And it kind of worked in the sense that numerous journalists who showed up in Berlin, who knew full well that there was a whole campaign against Jewish people, against Roma folks and others, and they looked around and didn't see that happening, and they gave glowing coverage of the event. And so media have long played a really important role in elements of deflecting attention from your problems. And, you know, it's not just that it sets up opportunity for money-making. It also sets the stage for war. You know, if you shimmy forward into history and you look at a really good example of sports washing from the 21st century, and you look at Vladimir Putin, who hosted both the 2014 Winter Olympics in Sochi and then the 2018 Men's World Cup, you can see that he used those events to gain enormous popularity domestically inside of Russia. And he didn't waste any time using that power. In fact, between the Olympics that he hosted in 2014 and the Paralympics that he hosted, that's when he invaded Crimea, when his popularity was sky high. And so politicians throughout history have used sport to increase their popularity at home. And definitely Donald Trump has plans to do that. So now if we look at the 2026 Men's World Cup, and you think about how important sports have always been to Trump. I mean, he owned a football team back decades ago, and he's talked about how this World Cup, as well as the upcoming Olympics in Los Angeles, are really important to his presidency and his legacy. He has ever more incentive now to cling to sports as a sort of political life raft. while his ratings go down with the general public, while this Iran war, this ongoing Iran war alongside Israel is giving him grief and people don't like it. And so he has ever more incentive to cling to sports. And I think that's what we're going to see here over the next month.
0: Well, and the term sports washing, I think it's important to understand that it's not just somebody like Mussolini or even somebody like Trump trying to use sports to deflect. There are other players involved. It doesn't work if there's not kind of a system there, right?
1: Absolutely. And, you know, one thing I think is really important to point out is that journalists as well as academics have often used the term sports washing just to sort of waggle a finger at those, quote, other people, you know, from Russia, from Qatar, from Saudi Arabia. But the truth of the matter is that it can happen in the United States. It can happen in London. It can happen pretty much anywhere. So, and I think that's one of those sort of ethnocentric labels that's been applied and that really we need to get away from. So I'll be really interested to see during this World Cup and then in the lead up to the Los Angeles Olympics in 2028, whether journalists kind of wake up to that reality and start using sports washing to describe what we're seeing with Trump.
0: Well, let's get a little bit into what the different elements of it are, because it's not just, I think folks will hear, oh, there's big money trading hands, and there's a thing that little people are outside of. But the point is that it's much bigger, that it includes political and environmental and economic impacts that go well beyond just one event at one time. You know, there's a lot of stuff that happens here that folks should be concerned about.
1: Absolutely. I mean, these are mega events. They're called mega events for a reason. And when one of these sports mega events like the World Cup rolls into your town, they roll over the toes of lots of existing activist efforts. You know, the World Cup brings with it gentrification. It brings with it displacement. It brings with it greenwashing. You know, I'm really glad that you brought up greenwashing because, you know, that's one of the reasons why a lot of fans around the world, soccer fans, have essentially been watching this World Cup through their fingers. I mean, obviously this event, the upcoming World Cup, has been stained by controversy, like, you know, the eye-watering ticket prices that we've been reading about in the newspaper, the question of Iran's participation while the president of the United States, one of the host countries, threatens war crimes against it, or, you know, the role that U.S. Immigration and Customs Enforcement may or may not play in policing the event. But, you know, lost in that political pyrotechnics is a fiasco that carries as much long-term peril as any, and that's the tournament's staggering contribution to runaway climate change. FIFA is one of the biggest purveyors of greenwashing, talking a big sustainability game, but then actually not following through. I mean, the 2026 World Cup is going to be the most polluting World Cup ever. They made it bigger from 32 teams to 48 teams. And the geographical expanse of the United States, Canada, and Mexico means that people are going to be flying everywhere. And it's got, you know, a huge amount of emissions when it comes to airfare that just dwarfs previous tournaments. And so greenwashing is another spectacle that we're seeing in action here with this 2026 World Cup.
0: I would ask you also to talk about kind of the labor impact, the worker mistreatment that can often accompany these mega events.
1: Worker mistreatment is a huge element of these events. I think a lot of your listeners will have heard of the 2022 Qatar World Cup, where thousands of migrant workers were brought to Qatar to build the stadiums and other venues, hotels for that World Cup. Thousands of them died. Thousands of them died. I mean, that should be staggering. There were also numerous deaths getting ready for the Russia World Cup. And in the United States, we're not seeing that because there's not as much stadium construction. In fact, there's no stadium construction for this event. But what we are seeing is workers rising up and asking big questions about whether ICE will be present at the stadiums. For example, you look at Unite Here Local 11 in Los Angeles, and they've been very outspoken on behalf of their members that they do not want ICE to be there. FIFA gathers all sorts of information and data about workers in all of these venues. FIFA says that it's about security, but in reality, they're not promising that they won't hand over that data to groups like Immigration and Customs Enforcement or the U.S. federal government and President Donald Trump. And so there's actually the threat of a strike right now at one of the stadiums in Los Angeles, where around 2,000 of these workers are a member of that local. And so I'm glad to say that, you know, this is also a place for fight back. This is a chance when the whole world is watching to make gains. To give another example, you know, 2024, this is the Olympics and not the World Cup, but I was in Paris with a great sports writer, Dave Zirin, and we interviewed a train driver there who explained to us how his union threatened to go on strike, and he got an incredible boost in his wages. He's going to get to retire earlier. Essentially, every self-respecting union in Paris threatened to go on strike during the game. So, you know, the labor issue has two sides, at least in places where it's legal to organize. It is an opportunity to make some gains ahead of the event. So the thing is, Janine, it takes organization, and I'm pleased to see that we're seeing groups organizing, unions organizing, especially in Los Angeles, to fight against the injustices that are all too often bricked into these sports mega events.
0: You talk about how, in basic terms, World Cup and these mega events induce a state of exception. And that's what we're looking out for. It's like all other rules go by the wayside and suddenly we're supposed to not care about them. And that's the important thing to focus on. So I would ask you, specifically looking at the World Cup 2026, which I've already been told that I should try to work from home because my office is near Penn Station and they're going to be rerouting trains and lots of things are going to be disrupted. But what should we be looking for in terms of the coverage, in terms of questions asked or unasked as we go into this latest mega event?
1: There's no question about it that sports mega events like the World Cup do bring this state of exception where the normal rules of politics don't apply. And while it creates enormous amounts of inconvenience and enormous amounts of profits for groups like FIFA and their corporate sponsors there of the World Cup, it does present opportunities for people to push back against it.
0: Right.
1: And that's what we're seeing in cities around the United States right now. Los Angeles is a good example. Not just the union, but a group called No Olympics LA has been organizing against the World Cup. They've been active since 2017, and they continue to be active today. And so I guess the thing about the World Cup, it is the most popular sport in the world, soccer, and I sort of feel like we need to just slow down and say, we shouldn't let FIFA be able to steal this from us. I mean,
0: right.
1: This is the people's game, and they are turning it into the plutocrats' game. And yes, they're walking off with profits, but they shouldn't get to steal all the joy from us. And they're doing their darndest to make this a joyless World Cup. But that doesn't mean we can't come together with our friends and celebrate these incredible worker athletes who are going to be toiling under incredibly difficult conditions. I mean, let's not forget, they're hosting this event in the hottest months of the summer, and where they're going to do these water breaks, which for FIFA just means another commercial opportunity to show commercials. And so, you know, there are moments where we can come together as people and push back against these real injustices in the sport. And I guess that's what I'm going to try to do this summer, is come together with friends, get organized, and try to push back.
0: While we're talking about this corruption of FIFA and all of the many interferences in sports, I just wanted to ask you, okay, now we insert gambling. Like, that's got to not be a great mix to add. How do you think that sports betting and the legalization of sports betting, that's obviously another piece of this.
1: Sports gambling and sports betting is an absolute scourge on sports, and it's really ruining lives, and it's also ruining the experience of watching sports. FIFA, it will not surprise anybody, has pulled up and teamed up with a new extremely shady gambling outfit, very shady group of people that's not even registered in most places. So FIFA is definitely getting in on the gambling industry as well. And again, this is another one of those pushback points. There's a really important soccer magazine called Josimar, which has come out with numerous studies about how FIFA, but also other groups out in the football world, have embraced sports gambling to the detriment of the sport and to the detriment of humanity. So I highly recommend this alternative soccer magazine based in Norway called Josimar if you want to learn all about the scourge that's all over sport, but especially soccer right now.
0: Absolutely. I mean, I'll just say finally, existentially, sports has been a savior for many outside of power people around the world, as is what you're saying. So I just want to end underscoring, it's not that the thing is awful. It's that almost every beautiful thing we have, some people will try to exploit. And that doesn't mean that we have to abandon what we love, but we might have to work to reclaim it.
1: Yeah, we need not devote ourselves to the death of complexity. We can appreciate the athletic brilliance on the field of play this summer at the World Cup, but that definitely doesn't mean we have to sit idly by while the government carries out raids against people who might be just wanting to attend a match. So I think that the FIFA World Cup provides us with a chance to actually come together for real and defend our communities against an invading force that is FIFA.
0: We're going to end on that note. We've been speaking with Jules Boykoff. The book is Red Card, the 2026 World Cup, Sports Washing, and the FIFA Greed Machine. It's out now from OR Books, and I want to thank you so much for joining us this week on Counterspin, Jules Boykoff.
1: Thanks, Janine.
0: That's it for Counterspin for this week. 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The show is engineered by Alex Noyes. I'm Janine Jackson. 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

0: Hey, everybody, this is Russell Moore of Russell Moore and Third Time Out. 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

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There is a listen live button. There are lots of ways that WCOM can be a part of your life, and I'm very happy that you have made Ariadne's Thread a little part of your Wednesday evening. It is 1 minute after 7 o'clock. My name is Miss Wren, and I'm the host of Ariadne's Thread, which is supported in part by a longtime friend of this radio station. As I always do, I thank her, I thank you, I thank everyone who is tuning in to listen to Ariadne's Thread and WCOM Community Radio. It is a pleasure and a privilege to be with you on Wednesday evenings. Ariadne's Thread is a multi-genre kind of show from 7 until 9 p.m. on Wednesdays. And then stay tuned, coming up at 9 o'clock is the Dance Mega Mix. Don Play is your host and DJ. 2 hours of dance music spun on vinyl records out of his studio in Chapel Hill. All right, so if you've been listening at all, thank you very much for making Ariadne's Thread part of your listening habit. And then you will know that there is often a theme on the show, and tonight there is a specific word a lyrical theme that I'm playing for you tonight, and that theme is the word deep. Why would I choose the word deep? Well, it's because this isn't news to me, and it might not be news to you, but one of the things that I have learned over my whole life is that I tend to experience things really deeply and then seek out those things that affect me deeply, even though sometimes that's not always a healthy thing. So as an example, I spent part of the weekend watching Zone of Interest, a very dark movie about Auschwitz and the people who lived next door and the commandant and his family who lived in a beautifully manicured garden house next door to Auschwitz during the Holocaust. It was an incredible movie. It was very sad. I had to do it in small doses. Another thing as an example is that a couple of weeks ago, I got through 18 hours of listening to the book Empire of Pain, written by who's the author? Patrick Radden Keefe. And he was reading the book, and he has, by the way, a very great reading voice. 18 hours of listening to a book about the Sackler family and the depths of depravity of this family in promoting OxyContin and opioids. It just put me in a very dark place. And I'm like, why do I do this? And I remember my mom even telling me, you feel things deeper than other people do. And so I thought, as I was trying to come up with a theme this week, I was like, let's do songs about being deep, or the word deep. And so actually some of them are things that you're going to recognize, and then some of them maybe not. But we have a variety of songs for you tonight. We're going to have a fair amount of bluesy songs, singer-songwriters, of some jazz. Yes, we will have Deep in the Heart of Texas later on in the show, because you can take the girl out of Texas, but anyway, Texas still has the girl somehow. But and then we have like deep oceans and deep Africa, and let's see, what else do I have? I have even ankle deep. I have cutting deep. Thousand Kisses deep. There's just a lot of deep songs. In fact, I found out that, kind of like the word love, deep is a very frequently used lyric in titling songs. So that's where we'll go. So I promise you won't feel sad. There's some really good numbers in this show tonight, including the one we're going to start off with. It's one of my favorite songs from this album from Jennifer Warnes. It's a 1992 release. I'm sure I've played it in the past. Her album is called The Hunter, and this is a song called Way Down Deep. And back
back in the Middle Ages when I used to do a jazz show on a commercial station down in Texas. I got this record as a freebie, and I've loved it ever since. The Hunter is what it's called. Jennifer Warrens is the artist. We're going to be listening to Way Down Deep, and you got to kind of pull yourself in and listen, and I promise you'll have a heck of a time. And there are no deep fears, nothing scary, I promise. I'm delighted again that you're joining me for Ariadne's Thread tonight and every Wednesday night right here on WC.

this is only a possibility in a world of possibilities. There are many possibilities ranging from small to large. Before long, there will be short. Before short, there's nothing. When there was nothing, there was always the possibility of something. Becoming what

Hey, you're listening to Ariadne's Thread. You know, it's always a delight to be able to play some Elvis Costello for you. And it's not just because I really like the man's voice and his songwriting. It's because we have a really cool poster in our studio, and it's a really large, like, oh, it's not quite square, but it's like a yard high, and it's a picture of Elvis Costello, a nice drawing art cartoon kind of thing. And when I play Elvis Costello, it's like he's singing to me right here. It's really awesome. And that's how geeky I am. You are listening to Ariadne's Thread. WCOM is this community radio station. The theme tonight is the word deep. So let's go down deep. Way Down Deep is how we started with Jennifer Warrens. Her record is called The Hunter. Following that, from 1995, the band October Project. The record is called Falling Further In. We heard Deep As You Go. And as I was listening to that, if you know me at all, you know that I try to dance around the studio often while I'm playing music. And I was like, this isn't a waltz. It's in 5/4 meter, and that is very unusual. You barely ever have songs or music written in 5/4, and that means 5 beats per measure. A quarter note gets 1 beat, and usually you have 4/4 or 3/4, which is the waltz, and that was in 5/4. I kept beating it out. All right, enough about that. Ani DiFranco followed with her record Little Plastic Castle. We heard Deep Dish, which had someone talking about how short is the beginning of long, and it was like really deep. Deep Dish Pizza is like something that's rather savory. Nick Lowe then sang Skin Deep from his record label Labor of Lust, and then we heard Elvis Costello. The record is Spike Deep Dark Truthful Mirror. All right, let me tell you what the weather's going to be like. We are nice and toasty hot right now. It is currently 88 degrees here in the Triangle, at least in Carrboro. We have a full-on sunshine, no clouds in the sky right here in Carrboro. And it's going to get down to about 64 tonight under clear skies. Looks like we have another hot day on tap for tomorrow. Thursday will be highs of 87 under partly cloudy skies, lows around 59. Now, here's what's coming for Memorial Weekend. Friday, get this, high will only be 71 under cloudy skies, lows around 55, and then we get quite a bit of rain here in the Triangle area. Scattered thunderstorms on Saturday with highs only around 68, and then afternoon thunderstorms on Sunday, highs around 76, mostly cloudy on Monday, your holiday Memorial Day, 81 degrees here in the Triangle, and then we just get some much needed rain. Now, the thing is that the chance of rain is between 24 and 42%. So it's not breaking our drought yet. So keep using that. We're in drought conditions, so we have water. We have to, like, you know, be careful with our water, sprinkle on only certain days, and those kinds of restrictions. So keep that going. Okay, so we finished that set with Elvis Costello. Let's turn next to his wife, Diana Krall, who is going to sing for you a rendition of How Deep Is the Ocean, which is a very old song, 1932, written by Irving Berlin. And lots of people have covered this song. I love her version. Here is How Deep the Ocean. We're going to go into the ocean now and some water, deep waters. You're listening to Ariadne's Thread.

Watch out. Falling in love is getting into the deep water. Deep water from Bob Wills and his Texas Playboys, finishing out yet another set because the entire show is spun around the word deep. So we've got lots of deep things tonight. We started off that set with Diana Krall. Absolutely gorgeous. Oh, I love listening to her sing and play. How deep is the ocean? Then we heard from a band called Nightingale. They are a contra dance band, but they don't just do dance music. In fact, I've had that record for a long time. It's called Sometimes When the Moon is High. We heard such an aching, beautiful song called Bury Me Not in the Deep, Deep Sea. And it's a plaintive cry from a cabin boy who did not want to be buried in, like, tossed overboard into the ocean, although he is ill and died on a ship. It reminded me, remember how I told you at the beginning of the show that I tend to drift towards, like, things that affect me deeply, even though it can be very upsetting? That song reminded me of a book that I just finished a couple of weeks ago called Captain's Dinner, A Shipwreck, An Act of Cannibalism, and A Murder Trial That Changed Legal History. It's a relatively recent book from Adam Cohen about the wreck of a yacht called the Mignonette from in England. It's Captain Thomas Dudley with three crew members, including a cabin boy named Richard Parker. The yacht, was... it splintered in a storm, and they were on a life raft. And there were three captain and two other older gentlemen, and they were all starving. They had no water because, of course, they were in a life raft that didn't have supplies, blah, blah, blah. And so the long and short of it is that the captain killed the cabin boy, Richard Parker, and they ate him. And then when they got back home, it was this, that was a norm for many, many millennia when you were in dire straits out on a ship. But that case changed legal history because it became illegal to do such a thing. And in fact, they were convicted. Two of the three men, including the captain, were convicted of murder. A fascinating book, by the way, but Bury Me Not in the Deep DC is what I kept thinking of. Richard Parker, that's who I was seeing, although totally different story. He died and then was just tossed overboard. He was not eaten. All right, so then we heard from a jazz band called The Bad Plus. They are from Minneapolis. Their record is called Complex Emotions. We heard Deep Water Sharks, which I think I might have played last year when I did the shark show. We also heard from the Preservation Hall Jazz Band and Paolo Nutini, Between the Devil and the Deep Blue Sea, a very popular tune. Lots of people have covered that. And then we came back to North Carolina with the Kruger Brothers, who live out in the western part of the state. Fantastic, fantastic guys. They are just really wonderful, and they often play in the Triangle. Remembering Doc Watson is the record we heard, What Does the Deep Sea Say? And Bob Wills and his Texas Playboys finished with Deep Water. All right, you are listening to Ariadne's Thread on WCOMLP Chapel Hill and Carrboro. We are a community radio station right here in the heart of the Triangle. Our studios are in the Drakeford Library Building, and it's wonderful. I'm looking at a beautiful sunset. I look out onto the Open Eye Cafe. It's a beautiful night, although kind of steamy. Thank goodness we have air conditioning. So, have to play, since we finished up with the Texas Playboys, we've got to go next to Deep in the Heart of Texas. This, I really didn't know much about this song, although being from Texas, of course, everybody knows this song. And I didn't realize it really isn't all that old. It was actually written in 1941. Somehow I thought it was much older. And apparently, back in 1942, it was it had five different versions playing in 1942, including this group called the Mary Max from the record Clap, Clap, Clap. And of course, you have to get your hands out to sing along with Deep in the Heart of Texas. That's how we'll start the second hour here of Ariadne's Thread. Again, thank you so much for listening. I hope that you're having a lovely evening, and thank you for carrying me around in your earbuds for Ariadne's Thread.